0: Rusty is trying out Red's new Kingsley Alternative Reality Literary Enhancerator. It allows the user to actually experience the novels they are reading. First he tried out Becoming Robinson Crusoe by Daniel Defoe. Then he set foot on Treasure Island by Robert Louis Stevenson, hoping to be chased by pirates. What he actually heard, though, was Ozzie Nelson and his orchestra from 1937, followed by On Treasure Island featuring Edith Wright with Tommy Dorsey and his 1935 orchestra.
1: Boy, I'm not sure that's what I expected. Since when is Treasure Island about romance?
0: Well, here's Call of the Wild by Jack London. We'll set it up so you can see the world through the eyes of Buck the Sled Dog.
1: All right.

It was good to be with you for a while. Don't you cry, dear, it's much sweeter to smile.

0: That was Frank Tennille with Bob Crosby and his orchestra in 1935 with Tender is the Night, also the title of the 1934 novel by F. Scott Fitzgerald. Rusty used the Kingsley Alternative Reality Enhancerator to become the psychiatrist in the book. Before that, he was Buck, the sled dog, in Jack London's Call of the Wild, which was sung by Marty Roberts in 1953. Rusty is over at Red's house to kill time and is trying out the Enhancerator, which allows readers of novels to actually inhabit the books they are reading, experience the trials and triumphs, the elation and the despair of the characters. The Enhancerator was a birthday present to Red from his grandma.
1: Boy, Red, I can't believe you just sit there reading like normal, turning one page after the other, when you could be using this Enhancerator.
0: You know, Rusty, to be honest, I eventually got a little bored with the Kingsley Alternative Reality Enhancerator.
1: Bored?
0: I mean, haven't you noticed that it gives the books kind of a cartoonish quality?
1: Well, that's what I kind of get a kick out of.
0: I'm used to reading a physical book with its infinite levels of subtlety. Plus, reading without the Enhancerator means the book will be different depending on your stage in life.
1: Well, what do you mean?
0: Well, like for instance, when I was a little punk, I was into Call of the Wild because I liked dogs. But now it speaks to me because soon I'm going to have to pursue my own destiny.
1: Wow.
0: And the same with Mother Goose, for instance. That was just fun rhymes when Grandma used to read them to us, but now I can see reflections of historical societal issues, such as Humpty Dumpty. Maybe he symbolized a thin-skinned world leader whose situation got so precarious, even all his soldiers and men couldn't save him. The Enhancerator's a little too limited to bring stuff like that out.
1: Hey, speaking of Mother Goose, maybe I'd like to try that in the Enhancerator.
0: All right, I think it's over here on the bottom shelf.

0: And before the break, we just experienced the Four Modern Airs with Paul Whiteman's 1940s Swing Wing at the Storybook Ball.
1: Well, Red, I wonder what other books I can try this enhancerator on.
0: Hey, Rusty, maybe we should hightail it over to the library for a broader selection. Here, let me get my raincoat.
1: Geez, Red, I can't believe the selection here. Shelf after shelf of novels by every author from every time period and every subject.
0: Yeah, it's like a cornucopia.
1: It's a treasure trove.
0: It's a plenitude of prosperousness.
1: It's a hoard of opulent literary lucre.
0: It's rife with rhetorical riches.
2: You young gentlemen, keep it down over there.
0: Okay, I think these 9, 10, 11 books should just about tide us over.
1: I can't wait to read them with the Kingsley Alternative Reality Literary Enhancerator. Maybe when we get back to your place, I'll try this novel, 17 by Booth Tarkington.

0: That was Gene Austin with his 1930 This Side of Paradise, which is also the novel by F. Scott Fitzgerald. And of course, we started with a song about the Booth Tarkington novel 17, given a musical spin by Ozzie Nelson and his orchestra in 1940. Hey, what about this book? A Farewell to Arms by Ernest Hemingway. I'll set up the Kingsley Alternative Literary Enhancerator so that I experience the book from the standpoint of the weapons. Oh, now be careful. First of all, you don't want to get blown up just to say you did it. Second of all, the book uses the word arms in two ways, both as weapons and the arms of a mistress.
1: Hmm.
0: Okay, well, we'll see what the old Kingsley does with this one.

0: A 1944 recording of the Overture to a Connecticut Yankee by Rogers and Hart, based on the 1889 novel by Mark Twain. Before which, Farewell to Arms, featuring Tommy Dorsey and his orchestra in 1937. Farewell to Arms was written by Ernest Hemingway after World War I, in which he says goodbye to two kinds of arms, weapons and a woman's arms.
1: Okay, now I became a few of the heroes from a bunch of books, and I tried becoming a dog, and some disembodied arms. Wait. I know. I always wondered what it would be like to be a cloud.
0: Well, we have two books in our hoard from the library about the wind. There's Gone with the Wind by Margaret Mitchell, and how about The Wind in the Willows by Kenneth Graham?
1: All right, well, that's close enough. I'll set up the Kingsley Alternative Reality Enhancerator so that I live through the books from the standpoint of the wind.

We just heard Wind in the Willows by Ben Burney with his 1931 orchestra. Before that, Larry Cotton gave us Gone with the Wind, backed up by Horace Heidt and his Brigadiers in 1937. Rusty just used the Kingsley Alternative Reality Literary Enhance Rater to experience these two books from the standpoint of the wind itself. The Enhance Rater is Red's new toy he got from his grandma, and it enables the user to inhabit the psyche of any character in any novel. Rusty and Red just got back from the library, where they took out a giant stack of books to try out with the Kingsley. Okay, which book is next? Well, we have Emma by Jane Austen, but just to make it even more interesting, why don't you set up the Kingsley Enhance Rater to see what it would be like if the book took place somewhere unusual, like Antarctica, or South America, or like Chicago, or maybe I'll set it to Czechoslovakia. Okay, here goes Emma.

0: Rebecca of Sunnybrook Farm, featuring the American Quartet in 1914. Rebecca of Sunnybrook Farm is a beloved novel written by Kate Douglas Wiggin in 1903. Before that, Leo Kauppi with the Kosolan Orchestri of Czechoslovakia gave us Emma, which is also the name of a novel by Jane Austen from 1815. Now, Red, this Kingsley Alternative Reality Literary Enhancerator always seems to twist every novel into some kind of romance.
1: Yeah, that's why I,
0: Oh, now, Rusty, I forgot to tell you, the Enhancerator does have an abstract setting. So while you're reading the book, it just creates a musical abstraction of the plot and so forth.
2: Okay, well, here, I'll try it out with, Peter Pan by Sir James Matthew Barrie.

0: two musical abstractions of classic novels. That was Prince's band with their 1917 treatment of Huckleberry Finn. And this was preceded by Peter Pan in a 1925 tone poem executed by Waring's Pennsylvanians.
1: Well, Rusty, it's for you. Your ma says to get home and do your chores in time for supper. Okay, Red, I better shove off.
0: Well, there's just this one last book, Dr. Jekyll and Mr. Hyde by Robert Louis Stevenson. You can borrow the Enhancerator, but bring everything back tomorrow so as we aren't late returning the library books.
1: Hey, thanks, Red. I think I'll hide everything under the covers and read it with a flashlight tonight.
2: You've heard of Dr. Jekyll, who was very, very good, and also Mr. Hyde, who did the things he never should. In all of us, it's just the same, and inside you and me, there lives a Jekyll and a Hyde who always disagree. Dr. Jekyll says, lead a simple life and tread the path that's narrow. Mr. Hyde says, have a darn good time, chin chin, me old cock sparrow. Dr. Jekyll says, choose a worthy wife, a plain and homely lassie. Mr. Hyde says, grab a platinum blonde with a

Dr. Jekyll says, sign the pledge, young man, or hiccups you'll have started. Mr. Hyde says, hiccups are the voice of spirits who've departed. Dr. Jekyll says, choose a slender girl who in your arms can snuggle. Mr. Hyde says, pick up.

Dr. Jekyll says read uplifting books, you'll find that there are many. Mr. Hyde says read the pictures in La Vie Parisienne. Dr. Jekyll says stay at small hotels where peaceful sleep attends you. Mr. Hyde says stay at the

Dr. Jekyll says, pay your income tax before the tax man presses. Mr. Hyde says, tell him what to do with owls or HMSs. Dr. Jekyll says, study famous poems, for noble thoughts they foster. Mr.

0: That was Ann Suter, the Personality Girl, with an Australian recording of Jekyll and Hyde. Well, dear friends, Rusty utilized the Kingsley Alternative Reality Literary Enhancerator to read Dr. Jekyll and Mr. Hyde under the covers when he should have been asleep. He keeps a flashlight wedged under the mattress for just such occasions. The experience gave him terrible nightmares. He was relieved to return the book and the enhancerator to Red as promised, and now enjoys novels the old-fashioned way, turning one page at a time and using the infinity of his own brain and subconscious to create the literary experience in all its subtle manifestations. This is Round the World. Please visit us at cracklinjane.com. Round the World is produced for station WSHDLP in Eastport, Maine, and is heard on many fine community stations.
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4: Thank you all for being here. And I am going to start out by depressing you and then turn around and explain to you why what is happening is happening. So the big news today, and mind you, today has been a freaking fire hose. You know, so I start my day putting together a document of the stories that I think are big enough to warrant a letter. And what I do is I write them down and then I group them according to the different topics. And by about 11 o'clock this morning, I had 3 pages of topic headings, 3 pages with one space in between each. So, and that was just by then. And of course, more has happened now, including a story that I haven't been able to get to because so people are so into it, the website has crashed. But anyway, an awful lot has gone on today. But so far, anyway, the big story is that the Republican legislators in the state of Tennessee did, in fact, ram through a new congressional district map for the midterm elections for 2026. And what they did is they have 9 seats in Tennessee in the House of Representatives and the U.S. House of Representatives. And one of them was the city of Memphis. And the city of Memphis is a majority Black district, and it sent one Democrat to Congress in the Tennessee delegation. What they did is they took that Memphis district, and they carved it up and pushed it into white majority districts so that they are expecting that all 9 of the seats in the U.S. House of Representatives from Tennessee will all be Republicans. And this is a reflection of the Supreme Court's decision of April 29th in Louisiana v. Calais, in which the 6 Republican nominated appointed members of the Supreme Court basically gutted the Voting Rights Act of 1965, which was designed to guarantee that Black and Brown Americans could have a say in the people who represented them. And it required states that had a history, when it was written, a history of voter suppression or of discriminating against people of color, to have the changes that they wanted to make in redistricting go in front of the Department of Justice before they could go ahead and redistrict. And that was gutted by the Supreme Court. And now they got to the place here with district map in Louisiana in which the Supreme Court said on April

American South, to run back to their maps and to do these really odd mid-decade redistricts. And I don't want to lose sight of the fact that it's extraordinarily unusual for a state to draw new district maps in the middle of a decade. Because if you think about the Constitution, you will know that in it, it requires there to be a census every 10 years. And on the basis of that census, the representation in Congress gets carved up and districts are carved out of those states. And one of the things that's happened in the United States since 2010, when the Republicans launched what was called Operation Red Map for Republican Redistricting Majority Project, is that the states, especially Republican-dominated states, have really dramatically upped their gerrymandering to guarantee that they have real protection in the states so that Democrats can't win seats. Now, what happened was Trump wanted to make sure that he would still have control of the House of Representatives after the midterms, because usually a president loses a lot of seats during the midterms. And in Trump's case, it was pretty clear that his numbers were going south from the beginning. And he's very concerned about losing control of either the House or the Senate, because if he does, he faces investigations and he faces potential impeachment again. And he really does not want to be impeached again, which is kind of interesting because he wasn't convicted the first two times he was impeached. So there really was no punishment for it. But boy, he does not want to be impeached again. So he demanded that Texas redistrict. And I hope I'm taking you over territory that sounds pretty familiar to you. He insisted that Texas must redistrict, and it did so, giving the Republicans five more seats in Texas. But instantly, California said, okay, if you're going to play that game, so are we. And California redistricted in a slightly different way. California did not push through new maps based on a decision by its legislature alone. It actually put a referendum in front of the people of California to ask if they were willing to gerrymander on a temporary basis to fight back against the fact that the Republicans had done so in Texas. And they said they were. The Republicans challenged that in court and lost. Now, then the Republicans went ahead and redistricted Ohio sorry, off the top of my head, I don't remember which one it was. They have redistricted, I don't know what order it was, Ohio, Missouri, North Carolina, Texas, and now they've done Florida as well in an attempt to pick up extra seats. And the Democrats have redistricted California and Virginia. The Republicans are now madly also trying to redistrict South Carolina, Louisiana, and Alabama, and they have just redistricted Tennessee. So when they did that today, when they redistricted Tennessee that way, what you are seeing happen is essentially what we saw during Reconstruction. And I told you on Tuesday that I would be doing, I think it was Tuesday, that I would be doing a big piece on this, and I haven't yet because there's been so much news. But I will, because that idea that you should be able to create a solid wall ignoring the interests of your constituents is an extraordinary rejection of democracy. And historians look at the American South from about 1874 to 1965, when we got the Voting Rights Act, and we do not recognize that as a democracy. We recognize that as an authoritarian period in that region of the country. So what you're seeing right now happen is essentially watching Reconstruction happen all over, that a majority in a state is acting to silence the minority in the state. And that's the really big news. And you're going to see it happening across these Republican-dominated states. Now, what you're also seeing is Democratic-dominated states saying, hey, two can play at that game. But remember, the Democrats have advocated a system of independent, nonpartisan districts, which, by the way, is very easy to do now with modern computers. So it's going to be harder for the Democrats to do it because a number of Democratic-dominated states already have written into either their laws or their constitutions that they must have these nonpartisan commissions dividing things fairly. People have asked me what I think about this, and I would say this is absolutely a time to fight fire with fire, because this is the system that worked for the Democrats in the South after the Civil War, and it absolutely will turn this country now into a one-party state, a dictatorship. And I would like to point out, I told you I was going to scare you first, and I'll get into the better stuff later. I would like to point out

0: one of the things we tend not to look at when we look at this kind of racial and political steamrolling of a minority population is, once again, the true problem at the heart of creating a one-party state. Again, forget about whether it's a Republican or a Democrat. Think of the system. If you have a one-party state, first of all, you don't have oversight of the party in power, and it tends to be extraordinarily corrupt. And what happens when you have an extraordinarily corrupt system? You cannot get people to invest in it. You can't get people to start businesses. People don't want to live there because they know nothing will protect their ability to make a profit or to protect their property. And you saw this in Hungary after the rise of Viktor Orban and his destruction of the economy there in favor of his cronies, who, by the way, are all leaving like rats leaving a sinking ship, trying to get their money out of the country because they have engaged in this corruption now that the people of Hungary have overturned them with a supermajority and are putting rules back in place. But you saw the same thing in the American South after the Civil War, when in fact there was a lot of money that wanted to go into the South and wanted to develop the South, but they felt they couldn't do it because you had to know the right people in the South. And this is one of the real problems with the flow of capital into the American South after the Civil War, is that people didn't dare to invest in it. Don't ever start me on Reconstruction. You know, the funny thing is that my first book is on the Civil War. I didn't want to go anywhere near Reconstruction because it was really confusing to me. It was at the time the one piece of American history that textbooks dealt with topically rather than chronologically. And I could never figure out what was happening in one period or another. And after my first book, I sat down to think about the next book. And I read through the New York Times from, I'd already read from 61 to 65, but from 65 to about 1905, which sounds more impressive than it is. It's a really short paper in those days. And what I discovered was that Reconstruction is by far the most interesting period in our history. I love Reconstruction now, because once you put it in chronological order, it makes total sense. And in many ways, we are still reliving Reconstruction in this moment. Anyway, so you don't start me on Reconstruction because you can't shut me up on Reconstruction, but I will try and be somewhat quick now because I want to get to the other things that are happening today. But I want to point out that when you get a one-party state, your economy collapses because, again, there's no security for anybody's property or anybody's investments. So that's one reason that even people who might love the Republicans in their states don't want this to happen. But there is also the systemic problem of the fact that because there is no oversight, you get that corruption. But also, if a group of people loses faith in their ability to affect the political system, they have two options. They can just give up and say, well, we're just going to survive this way. And that happens sometimes. Or they can fight back. And that creates instability. And that creates, you know, violence and instability. And you don't really want that either. And you don't want that either as a society, both because it hurts the people living in the society, but you really don't want it if you're part of the leadership. Because one of the things that a two-party system does, or more, I always say two-party because I'm from the U.S. and that's what we study, especially in my period, but you can add more parties to this argument. What a two-party system does is it permits the leadership to walk away in safety and to be able to come back and fight again later. And if you lose that system, it becomes very, very brittle. And one of the things that you know, one of the reasons I want to write a big piece on this is this attempt to turn the United States of America into a one-party system. Very interestingly, Ron Johnson, a senator from Wisconsin, earlier this week said that's what the Democrats were trying to do, which is interesting because they're projecting a lot of what they're doing onto their opposition. That attempt is really a rotten, and I don't mean like meaning you're being rotten, but it is a rottening of our political system. And they're trying to do that, and it's incredibly dangerous. And one of the things that one does in order to justify that, and you saw that during Reconstruction and you are seeing it now, is the demonization of the opposition as being somehow profoundly dangerous to the existence of the country. And you saw this in the late 19th century with the demonization of Black men as being dangerous to first to the American political system and then to the system entirely. And you get the real taking off of lynching, especially after 1889 and then well into the 20th century as this idea of sort of the negative attributes of Black men on the body politic really become absorbed, not only in the South, but around the rest of the country. So there's a big difference between the Black codes and the KKK in the early period of Reconstruction from about 1868 to about 1871, when KKK members covered their faces, for example. You know, they knew what they were doing was socially unacceptable until the period I'm talking about, later Reconstruction in the 1880s, 1890s, 19-aughts, especially when white Americans weren't covering their faces when they went to lynching bees, as they were called. And they even took postcard pictures of themselves standing next to lynched human beings, murdered human beings. Very famously, there is one postcard a white person sent to another white person saying, "Can you find me in this picture?" And it's a picture of a lynching. So that idea of turning your opponents into something that challenges the very existence of the nation is a well-established way for a one-party state, an authoritarian state to rise. And you're seeing that now, both with the Trump administration's attempt to demonize opposition, to suggest that anybody who opposes Donald Trump is anti-American, but you're seeing it this week, especially in the efforts of Seb Gorka, who is now the counterterrorism leader in the White House, to characterize all opposition to the Trump administration as being inherently dangerous to the United States of America. That sort of anticipates this, we need to purge those people, and they're very much at that right now.
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0: This is huge. This is chapters that will, I mean, there'll be huge books written about this. And it was no accident, I think, that Justin Jones, the Tennessee legislator, Democratic Tennessee legislator, today burned a Confederate flag in the Tennessee State House. A real hearkening back to this idea of erasing Black agency, erasing Black voices and erasing Black representation in state governments in Republican-dominated districts. All right, well, if that's the big story today, what else is going on and how does it tie to that big story? That attempt to take over the American political system is heinous. It is giant. It is for the history books. It is all of those things. But why? Why do they feel they have to do that? They're saying that they have to do it for voter fraud, but that's complete crap. There's never been any evidence of anything but extraordinarily, extraordinarily rare voter fraud, often by accident. And, one of the recent numbers I saw was 4 people out of something like 17 million in an election. I mean, this is just not the issue. So why are they doing this? They're doing this because they know how extraordinarily unpopular the Republican Party is right now and how extraordinarily unpopular Donald Trump is right now. And it's important to remember that because the numbers are 100% on the side of the people who want to protect American democracy. And by the way, that is nonpartisan at this point. We are not Republicans versus Democrats. We are Republicans, independents, Democrats, unaffiliated, I don't care who you are, who wants to protect democracy versus that very small minority that is trying to impose their will on the rest of us. And just today, let me tell you what has happened. So first of all, really important story this morning, coming out this morning from the Washington Post, in which they are taking a look at Trump's statements about what's happened to Iran during his war on Iran since February 28th, in which, if you recall, he has frequently talked about how their economy has been decimated and they have lost all their missiles. They're down to about 18 to 19% of their missiles, he said yesterday. In fact, according to a series of journalists, and one of the things, by the way, to do when you're watching stories, if you're looking for big stories, look for multiple names on the byline, because that means they've devoted a lot of effort to digging deep into a story. And this is a multi a multi-journalist byline in the Washington Post, in which the journalists talked to sources from the Central Intelligence Agency, or the CIA, and they said that their assessment, which had been delivered to the administration, to Donald Trump in the form of a document, dramatically disagreed with his characterization of the effects on Iran of the military strikes by the U.S. and by Israel. What they said was that Iran's economy has been hurt for sure, but that they can continue for 3 to 4 more months without the situation worsening. That's their minimum, 3 to 4 months. Other people have said more than that. And that they retain about 75% of their missile launchers and about 70% of their missiles. So this is another sign that the administration has not been honest with the American people about what's happening in Iran. And it comes on the heels of another story from earlier this week that said the administration had misled Americans about how much damage Iran had done on American installations, military installations in the Gulf in those first couple of weeks of the war, that those were significantly worse than the administration has said. Well, why does all this matter? It matters for two reasons. First of all, it matters that the administration is lying to the American people. Been there, done that, right? I mean, this really has overtones of Vietnam. But it also really matters because people in the CIA are not habitually leaking to the press. It suggests there is real discontent in the intelligence agencies about the actions of the Trump administration. And that's not really a surprise. You know, I have enormous respect for our intelligence agencies, and they got so burned by Trump's retention of those classified documents at Mar-a-Lago and then later at Bedminster, apparently at Bedminster. You know, if you looked at those, at the indictment, the number of American intelligence agencies that got burned by the stuff that he took was virtually all of them. And it's a little hard for me, I think, to imagine them sort of saying, okay, well, we'll just let that one go. I mean, people's lives depended on that stuff. And he, you know, didn't seem to care. So they are clearly unhappy enough that they are willing to be talking to members of the press. So that was a story that came out this morning. But there's a couple of other things about what's happening in Iran that are not boding very well for this administration. One is that if you remember, and I've a little bit lost track of days, I think it was Monday, late Sunday night, today is Thursday. So late Sunday night, Trump announced Project Freedom, that the Americans were going to work to open the Strait of Hormuz militarily to resume traffic through the Strait of Hormuz. And it was supposed to start Monday morning. And on Monday, both Defense Secretary Pete Hegseth and Secretary of State Marco Rubio were in front of the press insisting that the first phase of the war, and I'll tell you more about that in a second, had ended, and that this was another phase of the war. And then all of a sudden, after they'd been out there all day, Trump went on social media and said, never mind, we're not going to do Project Freedom. And it came out the next morning, or quite late that night, as I recall, that the reason that Trump had backed off of Project Freedom was because Saudi Arabia and I think it was Yemen, it might have been the UAE, said, you can't use our airspace. That's a big deal right there, because if you remember, the Saudis, including MBS, especially MBS, were enthusiastic about this war. They helped convince Trump to engage in this war. And there is enough backlash against the damage, apparently, that has been done to Gulf economies that they're now saying, we're not going to have anything to do with you flying over our airspace. So that was a big deal there, too. But then there's more as well today that does not bode well for this administration, and that's that the U.S. and Iran engaged in hostilities against each other today. The Iranians fired on, I think it was 3 U.S. ships, and in turn, the U.S. fired on 2 ships that were trying to get through the Strait of Hormuz. One was a tanker and one was a different kind of a ship. And the administration, the Iranians came out and said, this is a violation of the ceasefire. And the Americans came out and said, no, no, no, no, it's not. This does not affect the ceasefire. Well, why are they doing that? They are doing that because sometimes I feel like all this stuff is such a rabbit hole. And by the way, I promised you a couple of rabbit holes today, and I will get to them. But this is a little complicated. But remember that Trump went to war in Iran without Congress's approval. And he did so under the outline permitted by the 1973 law called the War Powers Act. And what that says is that if there is an imminent threat, which is why they kept talking so much about how the Iranian nuclear activity was an imminent threat, despite the fact that their own intelligence department said that the Iranians won't have a nuclear weapon for at least a decade. That's a little not like imminent, but anyway, they insisted that this was an imminent threat. So they went ahead and started striking Iran. Again, clearly expecting, Trump said so himself, that it was going to be short, like his Venezuela adventure was. But under the War Powers Act, the president can do that so long as he identifies, as long as he tells Congress that in writing within 2 days, within 48 hours, which Trump did. He had told Congress in writing on March 2nd. But then he's got 60 days either to, at which he either has to get the troops out, not just stop things, get the troops out, or get congressional approval to stay. And Trump and his people came out on the day, that was May 1st, that was the deadline there, came out and said, we don't have to do this because the ceasefire of April 7th means the war was terminated. They used the word terminated. And this is just another example of Trump trying, simply ignoring the law, trying to sort of obfuscate around the law because he is maintaining a military blockade on Iran, which is an act of war. So to say there isn't a war going on when you're literally engaged in it is just ridiculous. But anyway, so the administration is trying desperately to say, we're not at war, we're not at war, we're not at war. I promise we're not at war, even when they are exchanging hostilities and putting troops in harm's way. You can tell I care deeply about this because this is American Constitution 101. This is something the framers cared deeply, deeply about because they didn't want a government to be able to spend people's lives or treasure without their express permission. And that was something they wanted to see argued out in Congress, which is why Congress gets the power to declare war, which is Trump is just not paying any attention to at all. And he's not giving them briefings, except classified briefings. So the American people really don't have any idea what's going on. That is itself a huge problem. So that's happened now just before I came on. The attack was sometime about an hour. I think the notes were about an hour. No, they weren't a full hour before I came on just now. So who knows what that's going to look like for the rest of the day. But it's clear Iran's a real problem for Trump. There really is no way out except perhaps him simply declaring victory. But the Strait of Hormuz, which was open before he started this adventure, will not be open so far afterward. And now we have the additional problem of other countries looking at straits near them and saying, hey, maybe we should do the same thing. That's a huge problem for world trade. And if you remember the 1941 Atlantic Charter, even before the U.S. got involved in the World War II, began with the concept of freedom of the seas because of the difference it would make for the world economy. And of course, that worked until very recently. So Trump's in trouble with that. He's also in trouble with the fallout from the Iran war here in the U.S. So the national average for a gallon of gas today, according to the American Automobile Association, which is one of the measures that people use, there are other good ones too, but I use it because most people have heard of AAA. The national average for a gallon of gas today was $4.56. But also today, the British company, it's an energy giant called Shell, announced that its profits were up 24% in the first 3 months of 2026. They made $7 billion. At the same time that the American people are, by the way, other companies also have really high numbers. It's just that Shell came out today. While Americans are hurting now for gasoline and we're about to be hit really hard on other products because they have to be transported with diesel, which is really expensive right now, Shell walked away with $7 billion of profit. here's my first rabbit hole for you. Do you know why it's called Shell? Do you know what their product was when they began in the 1830s? They literally were a company that transported shells, seashells, because seashells were a huge decorating item in the 1830s when they began, 1840s and so on. And so Shell actually began as a shell trading company. So when you see that shell outside of Shell stations, you are literally looking at the origins of that company back when they traded seashells. And of course, from there, taking seashells from that region of the world, they expanded into transportation. And then later on, they expanded into oil. But they began as a shell company.
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0: The other thing that reflects that today, reflects the growing prices today, is that Whirlpool, which does refrigerators and washing machines, came out, said that the Iran war had created what they called a recession-level industry decline. They're in real trouble, and they told the American people that they should expect to pay higher prices for appliances going forward. That's not very welcome right now, I have to say. But that's not the only places in which this administration is currently in trouble, because one of the things that it needs to do is it's got to keep its base on board, those people who voted for Trump because they wanted, having lost the people who wanted to stay out of foreign wars and who wanted lower prices, they're really now trying to double down on those people who are white nationalists and want to get rid of immigrants from the United States. The problem for the Republicans in this instance is that the vast majority of Americans hated what the administration did with its immigration sweeps, gathering up not only undocumented immigrants, but also American citizens, and also taking undocumented immigrants who have quite established lives here in the United States. And one of these days, I will explain to you why the laws changed in such a way that we got a lot of undocumented immigrants. It was really a change in the laws that made it not make sense to continue to cross the border. So people just stayed in the U.S. I don't have time to do that now. But what it means is there are a lot of undocumented immigrants who have been here a really long time. And when the Trump campaign was running in 2024, they kept talking about getting rid of criminals. What people like me kept saying, because they did this in their first term and that people refused to hear, was that but in their definition, anybody who has broken immigration laws is a criminal. You can argue about that, but most people who heard they were going after criminals also heard the other sentence that came after that, which was murderers and rapists. So they were not thinking about, you know, grandma who lives next door. They were thinking of violent criminals when the campaign promised to sweep these people up and get rid of them. So when, in fact, the administration dug in and under people like Greg Bovino, who is border protection, people were horrified. And this is how we got the protests. This is how we got the shooting deaths of Alex Preti and Renee Good. And Americans hated it. Americans actually, the numbers for Trump actually went underwater on immigration. But now the administration is doubling back down on that, and they've got the czar, the person who is the advisor to Trump on border issues. He has been out in front of the news talking about how he's going to ramp up these raids again. He's going to have more agents in our streets than we've ever seen before. And he was on the Fox News channel today, and when asked about how many people this meant that he was going to round up, he said, and is a little bit of an aside here, experts say that in 2025, there were about 14 million undocumented immigrants in the United States. And as I say, they've been here really since the 1980s, because there's a big change in the laws about then. But so there's 14 million people, not according to Tom Homan. Homan said that as far as he was concerned, there were well over 20 million undocumented immigrants in the U.S. And he said, and I quote, "We're going to do everything we can to arrest as many people as we can." Now, that wasn't popular back before we knew things like the fact there's a new study out, I believe it's from ProPublica, about how many children have been pepper sprayed or gassed in the raids that federal agents engaged in to round up immigrants, which Americans don't like. They don't like people pepper spraying or putting gas over children. We also have new, more in-depth studies of how many people have been dying in detention. And there was administration, of course, changed the detention rules so that once you got picked up, you went into detention. This is why they've got these big facilities now full of people. You used to get picked up and then you would be released with a court date to return to. And the percentage of people returning for that court date was very, very high. I believe it was either 98 or 99%. But now you simply go straight into detention, which is how you have these families in detention at places like Dili, where their, you know, their food is full of maggots and all that. I don't want to blow over that. I think when we look back at this period, these concentration camps, because that is what they are going to be huge historical news. And people are going to say, how did you not see that they were there? And part of it is because so much else is happening and it feels hard to grab hold of that, but I don't want to lose sight of that. So we have that out there. And we also have a new story out today about that facility, the federal facility in Florida that I hate it when they have these cutesy names, but they're calling Alligator Alcatraz, that they're the federal government and the state of Florida is considering shutting that because it is costing $1 million a day. So one of the other things you're seeing about this administration, it is spending our tax dollars like freaking water on immigrant detention, on these immigrant sweeps, on Customs and Border Protection and their agency within it, Border Patrol, on Immigration and Customs Enforcement. And the American people do not like these things. They do not want these things. So that's not going to help the Republicans going forward. But I'm actually not done yet on things that didn't look good for the Republicans today. First of all, there is yet another story out about how the Republican Congress is basically dysfunctional. And that one was in the Wall Street Journal, which is not what one would call a hotbed of left-wing commentary. Although, as I've said to you before, the reporters there are very good. The editorial pages, you know, very far right, but the reporters are very good. And this is a reporter wrote this article. But then there's a couple of other things going on. So Trump seems for some reason to have decided it's a good idea to pick a fight with the Pope, which I feel like I got to shift my weight over because who picks a fight with the Pope? All right, there's a long history behind that. But this is important because Trump's base has been evangelical Christians, and who tend to be Protestant, and the ones who support him are overwhelmingly white. And certain groups of extremist right-wing Catholics, of whom somebody like J.D. Vance is an example. Never mind, that's enough. But the Pope who is currently in the Vatican is America's first Pope. The first Pope to come from the United States of America. I shouldn't say America's first because we've had South American popes before. And of course, that's America as well. But this is the first Pope from the United States of America. He's from Chicago. And a lot of Americans, and especially American Catholics, are really proud of that. The guy is smart. He is very pro-labor. He is, it's just an object of pride to have an American Pope. And Trump has decided to start a fight with this guy. And it's a problem that J.D. Vance has also jumped on board, and other members of the administration have also made comments about how the Pope shouldn't be commenting on things like these immigration sweeps or the Iran war, that he should stay out of that. He shouldn't get involved in politics. And the Pope is over there going, excuse me, this is actually what the Pope does. I paraphrase, by the way. Anyway, today, Secretary of State Marco Rubio was at the Vatican to try and smooth the waters there, and it didn't go very well at all. This Pope is pretty clear spoken, and he said there was a frank exchange of ideas, but he made it clear that he is still unhappy with this administration's attacks on Iran and its unwillingness to continue negotiations from is American foreign policy, because America's strength has always been in negotiations. And of course, this administration is just doing everything by force. And the Pope has taken a stand against that. He has also taken a stand in favor of the humane treatment of undocumented immigrants, which again, the Vice President J.D. Vance and Trump have both taken an issue with. So the administration is fighting with the Pope after Trump showed that picture of himself as if he were Jesus Christ, something that is enormously unpopular with all Americans, including his own base. So they have that going against them. And then they got something else going on today too. And that is that if you are watching Trump, and mind you, there's no reason that you have to do this, both of his hands are now covered with makeup when he goes out in public. And by the way, it's not very good makeup. So you can tell it's there. They are swollen, and it appears to be that they cover bruises, which is a little iffy coming out of your president. And I mention that today simply because today Trump was supposed to have a press conference with the president of Brazil. And first of all, he was late, which is all the time anyway. He was late. And the American press is sort of standing around going, they keep telling us he's going to be here and he's not here. What's going on? And then all of a sudden, according to what I read on social media, obviously I wasn't there, all of a sudden the Brazilian press left. This is after a couple of hours. And then the whole thing got called off and nobody ever heard from the president. There was no explanation. He just never showed up, which is really weird. It's really weird if it happens at all, but if it happens during a bilateral meeting with another nation's leader, that's just like off the charts weird. So the overall picture today is kind of where we thought we would be in this moment. That is, the administration is falling apart. It is, you know, it's involved in this war that is causing a global economic crisis. They're already over the law, outside the law with having done this. They're outside the law with the War Powers Act. The economy is in trouble because of the cost of oil and fertilizer. I'm going to talk about the farm bill or agriculture today. At the same time, Trump is hurting his supporters with his attacks on the Pope and having to try and cover with, with upping his attacks on undocumented immigrants again. There's just not a silver lining anywhere in the story of the administration today. Oh, and I didn't tell you the other piece of news that I haven't been able to get on yet because the site keeps crashing. And that's that when the Fulton County grand jury indicted Trump for trying to overturn the 2020 election, they took a lot of testimony. That was released today. The transcripts of the testimony were released today. And I haven't been able to read it because I say it keeps crashing. But the fact that it led to an indictment suggests it's not going to look real good for the administration. So that's out there as well. So what you're seeing is this chaos. And this chaos is going to get worse. I promise you that this is going to get worse. Every day is going to get worse until we reach some kind of a resolution. There's also tariff stuff out there today, which did not go Trump's way. In reaction to that, what's left of the Republican Party, the true believers, are trying to steal our democracy. They're trying to make it so that opponents of Trump become criminalized or become demonized in their system, that they are unable to elect the people that they would want to elect to support them. So you've got these two trains running almost to see which is going to win. Is the administration, which has control of all three branches of the government, going to be able to impose a dictatorship on us? Or is it going to collapse and our voices be heard before that happens? One of you wrote and said, give me some reason from science or whatever to have any hope. And my answer to that would be, the honest truth is those of us who are trying to protect American democracy in this moment have a much stronger hand right now than the people trying to destroy it. a much stronger hand. That is, usually when you get the rise of a dictator, that person is coming into a time of real economic hardship, unlike the period under Biden, which people remember as a time of economic hardship. But the truth is that we were reeling from that pandemic. People actually had jobs and the inflation was dramatically dropping. People were starting small businesses at an extraordinary clip. That's where Trump came in. And since then, we're seeing inflation on the rise. We're seeing job stagnation. And now we're seeing the problem with oil and gas prices. It's harder for a dictator to make the case that you should keep him in power forever when he's looking at an economy like this. But then also when he is doing things that are so extraordinarily unpopular. That is, the immigration sweeps, if they really do start them up again as they are threatening, that's not going to get more popular. It's going to be less popular because, again, this is a truism in American history. Anytime a law enforcement force or an army tries to go after a people, they always, always, always go after the most vulnerable because they're easiest. And you see this all the time in the so-called Indian Wars of the late 19th century. The army will decide to go after a group of like the dog soldiers, who are real warriors, real good fighters. But who do they get? They get the women and children and the old people, because it's much easier to go raid a camp of sedentary children and old people and women than it is to actually fight true warriors. So you're going to see the same thing happen again, because that's just the way they do it. It's easier. They can get their numbers there. And people aren't going to like that. People don't like this fight with the Pope, and they don't like where we are in this country right now.
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0: So what I would say to you is to give you hope is that we have more cards than the other side has, for sure, those people trying to destroy democracy. And we have a hell of a lot more cards than people in the American South who fought this same battle 150 years ago, because they didn't have communications between each other. We've got the internet, we got phones, we got ways to communicate. We got ways to, like this, to communicate. We have the ability to actually rapidly respond to things that are happening. They could not. And we have real support in a very much larger country than they had at the time. So I look at where we are right now and I'm tired. I'm tired, not just sleepy tired. I'm just, leave me alone, you guys. Cut it out. Not another new story. But I'm also feeling like the momentum is definitely on our side. And I am not unsanguine about the future. I think that it's going to be a race and it's going to be ugly and uglier in the summer. But there are things we can do to make our side have enough traction to make the midterms as dramatic a rejection of MAGA Republicans as they need to be. One of those things, always keep calling your people, keep calling both the state, the local level, and so on. That really matters. But the important thing right now is going to be to change things at the state level, because it's at the state level that you're seeing this dramatic redistricting and you're shortly probably going to see voting restrictions. So turning out at the state level and working with organizations in your state that are working to protect the vote at the state level is really where your muscle needs to be right now. If you're in a red state, work to fight against the redistricting, and then to make sure that people who are opposed to it get out and vote. There are state Supreme Court elections coming up in the next week or so. There's some in North Carolina. There's some in Georgia. Find out if there's some in your states, because you want to change those state Supreme Courts. That's how Democrats ended up getting a foothold back in Wisconsin after the Republicans took everything over there. They worked through the state Supreme Court, which was an elected set of offices there, and they regained control, pro-democracy side regained control of that Supreme Court. You need to turn out for those elections, get people registered to show up for those elections that are coming up in the next week or so, because they're not on the same schedule as the other elections are. As I say, at least Georgia and North Carolina, I know about off the top of my head. Working at that level and working with those people to register those who are trying to protect democracy to vote and to make sure they turn out, to make sure people know how to check their registration and so on, that's going to be really important for the next several months. We're also, I think, going to have to be out in protests, making sure we demonstrate to our elected officials that we care about our right to vote. We care about being heard. We care about our voices, and we care about whatever your specific issue is. One of the things you're going to see right now is a number of places where the administration is backtracking. They are, for example, madly rehiring people at the Federal Emergency Management Agency right now. All the people that they fired last year, now they're like, oh crap, we need them, because they don't want Americans to go into the midterms recognizing that the Republicans have abandoned them. Don't believe it, because they're going to fire them again the second that the midterms are over. And you're also going to see, and this is something very much worth talking about, remember the Republicans set up the One Big Beautiful Bill Act of last July for the cuts really to hit after the midterms. So people need to hear now what those are going to be, because what the Republicans wanted to do is make sure that people wouldn't know about that really when they voted for the midterms, or if the midterms went for the Democrats, they could simply blame the Democrats. But those cuts to our health care, to our supplemental nutrition assistance programs, to Medicaid, those things are already baked in. The Republicans already passed those without a single Democratic vote. J.D. Vance cast the deciding vote in the Senate. And we want people to know those exist. I'm going to be on here soon with Cleve Jones, who's actually cool. He's the guy who conceived of the AIDS quilt. And he's got a new organization that is going to be running workshops in the first week of June. They have a website up called 7daysinjune.org. So you can find out how you can participate, where they're literally going into local places and saying, this is how much money your town is going to lose under the One Big Beautiful Bill Act, and what that's going to mean for your hospital, and what that's going to mean for your roads, and so on. And we need to get the word out about those things, because what we're seeing right now is, I think, the final rejection of the neoconservative supply side economics of the Reagan years, that we're going to make sure all the money goes upward and we're going to kill all social programs. We're watching sort of the final death stages of that, but we need to build something on the other side as well. And we're going to do it the same way they did it. One voter at a time in cities and in small towns, simply by letting people know what really is going on. And that's actually what gave us the progressive era in the 1890s, is when people finally woke up and said, we don't want the government to be the way it is, giving all the money and all the power to a few robber barons. And we're going to change that simply by making people understand what's happening, and that they don't have to live like this, that they can actually have clean water, and they can, their kids can go to school rather than working in factories. They can actually have clean places to live, and they can have roads, and they can have health care, and so on. We can do the same thing. That's actually what I try and do with these talks. I feel like when you write to me and tell me how overwhelmed you are, part of that is just watching the news all the time. I get it. You're allowed to turn it off. Beautiful. Go garden and talk to your friends. Remember that so much of changing the direction of the country is rebuilding community, rebuilding ties, and doing so with joy, with your friends, reminding people that we can have a better world than the one we are currently building. We have the numbers. We are simply going to have to fight really hard to overcome those people who are trying to game the system. And so let's get out there and do it.
1: Historian Heather Cox Richardson is a Boston College professor of history. In 2019, Richardson started publishing daily digital essays, Letters from an American, a nightly newsletter that chronicles current political events in the larger context of American history.

0: 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I'm Pamela Burton. 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

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It's time for another edition of Wide Open Country. I'm Neil Sussman, back from a little vacation time with my wife Debbie, which we spent in another state. What state was it? Well, all you'll have to do is listen to this first set of music, and you won't have any trouble figuring that out. Because you know what they say, you can hear a lot by listening, especially here at Wide Open Country.

Music from the Smokin' Joe Kubek Band, the song My Heart's in Texas, here at Wide Open Country, KBFG. Smokin' Joe Kubek is from Grove City, Pennsylvania. Singing lead on that track was Benoist King. He's from Delhi, Louisiana, and is from the Smokin' Joe Kubek album, Show Me the Money. In the middle of that set, from Valdosta, Georgia, Red Akins. He did Too Much Texas. And starting things off with this edition of Wide Open Country, you heard the Charlie Daniels Band with the song Texas. Charlie Daniels being from Wilmington, North Carolina. And yes, that's where my wife Debbie and I were vacationing, in Austin with a side trip to San Antonio. It was a wonderful week. Lots of good barbecue to eat, lots of great music to hear, and honky-tonks to dance in, and museums to look at, and friends and family to visit, and it was just a wonderful time. Well, as you heard, nary a Texan in that opening set, but that's going to change here at Wide Open Country. We're going to hear from a whole bunch of Texas artists in this next set, and that will include Jeannie C. Riley and Miranda Lambert, but we'll start things off with a Texas singer singing a song written by a Texan, and he's going to be backed by a guitar player from Texan. Here's Ray Price, backed with Willie Nelson on guitar, singing a Bob Wills classic here at Wide Open Country, KBFG.

from Coleman, Texas. That is Ronnie Dunn here on Wide Open Country, KBFG, accompanied by his partner and good friend Kix Brooks, who happens to be from Shreveport, Louisiana. They did One Heartache at a Time. They're better known as Brooks and Dunn, and that was from their 1996 album, Borderline. Just before Brooks and Dunn, you heard from Miranda Lambert. She's from Longview, Texas. She did a song she wrote called Love Letters. You can find that on her album Crazy Ex-Girlfriend. In the middle of that set here at Wide Open Country, from Anson, Texas, Miss Jeannie C. Riley with a song called The Backside of Dallas. And starting things off, Ray Price with a song written by Bob Wills, who's from Cossey, Texas. And Ray Price, who's from Perryville, Texas, was accompanied by Willie Nelson, who is from Abbott, Texas, the song being San Antonio Rose. I'm Neil Sussman. 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If you like what you hear, you can go to our website. 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We appreciate your support. And I hope you enjoy listening to all this music from Texas. It's a wonderful place to visit, but I'm glad to be back because that means I can play more music for you. And we've got more artists from Texas coming up in this next set, including music from Tanya Tucker and Waylon Jennings. And we're going to start things off with a song from Willie Nelson. He is originally from Abbott, Texas, but he currently lives outside of Austin, just a wonderful place to visit. He wrote the song, and you're going to get to hear his version of it. It's called 3 Days here at Wide Open Country, KBFG.

This is Wide Open Country here on 107.3 KBFG with music from Waylon Jennings. He's out of Littlefield, Texas, and he did a song he wrote called Rainy Day Woman. Just before Waylon Jennings, you heard from Lefty Frizzell from Corsicana, Texas. He did She's Gone, Gone, Gone, a song that was written by Harlan Howard. Lefty Frizzell's birth name was William Orville, and he was left-handed, so he could honestly claim that nickname. Tanya Tucker was in the middle of this set here at Wide Open Country. She's from Seminole, Texas. She did Bidding America Goodbye from her 1991 album What Do I Do With Me? And starting things off in this last set, Willie Nelson from Abbott, Texas, originally with his own composition, 3 Days. The original version of that was actually first recorded by Farron Young. K.D. Lang has also done a nice recording of it. Willie Nelson currently lives just outside of Austin, Texas, on a very large ranch. And if you're going to Texas, Austin is a very nice place to visit. If you like barbecue, I highly recommend Black's Barbecue. How good is it? We ate there 3 times in 1 week. We also ate a lot of Tex-Mex food and even some great Chinese food. But if you like barbecue, Black's Barbecue is what I recommend when you're in Austin, Texas. I'm Neil Sussman, and we've got more music coming up from bands in Texas this time. You'll be hearing from that little old band from Texas, ZZ Top. First, I want to remind you that Wide Open Country can be heard every other Tuesday here on KBFG. The next edition is going to be on Tuesday, May 26th. Next Tuesday, you can hear the Flower Power Variety Hour in this 7 to 8 p.m. time slot. All right, let's get into some band music from bands from Texas. This first band has members from both Lubbock and Addison, Texas. They used to be called the Dixie Chicks. Now they want to be known as just the Chicks. Here they are on Wide Open Country, KBFG.

0: 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All the members from various cities in Texas, Billy Gibbons from Houston, Dusty Hill from Dallas, and Frank Beard from Frankston, Texas. All for your listening pleasure. I'm Neil Sussman, and I appreciate your listening to this edition of Wide Open Country, where we have featured artists from Texas. In the middle of this last set, you heard the Brothers Garza. They're better known as Los Lonely Boys. They're from San Angelo, Texas. They did the song Loving You Always from their 2008 album, Forgiven. And the Chicks started things off in this last set here at Wide Open Country with Letter Rip from their debut album. We have time for a few more songs by Texas artists and bands, and that includes music from the Texas Troubadour and the Buckaroo. I'm speaking of Ernest Tubb and Buck Owens. They'll be coming up in this next set. We'll start things off with another band from Texas. These are the Texas Tornadoes here on Wide Open Country, KBFG, Seattle.
1: You

music from a band that was formed in Texas, although the members were not originally from Texas. It's the Derailers here on Wide Open Country, KBFG, with Dull Edge of the Blade. That's from their album Reverb Deluxe. Just before that, you heard Buck Owens, the Buckaroo himself. He was from Sherman, Texas. He did Under the Influence of Love, a song he wrote and recorded back in 1961. Ernest Tubb was also in that set. He was known as the Texas Troubadour. He was from Crisp, Texas. Very crisp, indeed. He did Half a Mind from a song. That was a song he recorded back in 1958, and it was written by Roger Miller, who was a very successful singer and songwriter in his own right. And starting off this last set here at Wide Open Country, the Texas Tornadoes with Just Can't Fake It from their album Zone of Our Own, which came out in 1991. The band featured Doug Somm, Augie Myers, and Flaco Jimenez, who were all from San Antonio, and Freddie Fender from San Benito, Texas. And if you're going to visit Texas, San Antonio is also a very nice city to visit. You'll definitely want to take a walk around the Riverwalk there. It is absolutely beautiful to check out. I'm Neil Sussman. Thanks so much for listening to this edition of Wide Open Country here on KBFG. I'll talk to you again next on Tuesday, May 26th, and we'll finish things up with another singer from Texas. This is Hank Thompson. He's out of Waco, Texas. 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

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Hello and welcome to the Different Channels Show. Once again, I'm your host, John Lemon. Tonight, we've got a bunch of great new stuff lined up for you, ranging from some funk and down tempo to some soulful vocal house that's really hitting the spot for me lately, and some chill out stuff as well, too. So sit back, relax, and thanks for tuning in.

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Lucky Sun featuring Allison David. From the Lucky Sun Recordings label. Before that, Gimme Love by JL Funk and Quincy Joints featuring Georges Perrin on Sunday Records. Now, Light of Love by Eagle.

brand new stuff right there from Kovacs the Hun. New Dawn Coming from the Mirror World album on the Content label out of LA. Before that, After the Rain, Il Shugi and Taji Mahal from the Warp Haze LP. And that's another one from Cold Busted there today. Now we are going to move into a little bit of the house stuff for a bit right here with You and I by Scott Diaz featuring Kathy Battistessa. And this is from You and I, the EP from Be the Label. And this is KBFG 107.3 FM, community radio for North Seattle. 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

That was Deep Love from Lucky Sun featuring Allison David from the Lucky Sun Recordings label. We played something earlier from them as well. I don't know about you, but the deeper, more soulful stuff has really been doing it for me during this whole lockdown period. I've been playing a ton of it on my various shows, and I've been feeling it. I've been super into it. The track right before that was Come to Me featuring Michelle Ross by Luis Machuca. That is from a Frisky Beat label out of Vancouver, British Columbia. They've been putting out some great vocal cuts lately as well. You are tuned in to KBFG. This is community radio for North Seattle. And this is Different Channels. We're going to switch gears and go into our a little bit more of an abstract mode for the rest of the show here. This is a track from Vuers. I hope I got that pronunciation right. Track's called Lizard from the Odyssey 19 EP from Harmonious Discord. Really cool label out of Austin, Texas. Here we go.

Land of Love from Glass Slipper. That was another track from the Harmonious Discord label. That beautiful remix was Hub's 5 a.m. Love version. Thanks for tuning in to this week's episode. We've got one more. Got a nice long track to end the set for y'all. This is from my favorite Norwegian label, Beat Service. This is Heart and Soul, the Love Break Trance Mix by Of Norway and Linnea Dale. Thanks again for tuning in. This is KBFG 107.3 FM, Seattle, and this is Different Channels.

All right. Let's check. Yep, we're on the air. Hey, my name is Major Tim. This is Office Hours. That's my program. It's called Office Hours because it's my office hours. Perhaps you sense a theme. And this is KBFG LP Seattle. Okay. I'm excited. This is going to be a classic Office Hours because I came up with the theme like 5 minutes ago, and I'm only exaggerating slightly. It was maybe 10 minutes ago. But we're going to talk about, okay, big surprise, because if you've been listening to the show recently, electronica, electronic music, electronic hardware, electronic sound design, and all kinds of things. And so some of my family, some members of my family, but not me, are going to, EDC, Electric Daisy Carnival. It's next weekend in Las Vegas at the racetrack. It's out in the middle of the desert, and it is the largest electronic music festival in the United States. I don't know if it's the world. Something like 125,000 people attend each day. Like, okay, that does sound pretty big. There's multiple stages. I've only been told about it. I've never been. And honestly, I'm not sure I want to go. Sounds a little overstimulating. Okay. The reason I bring that up is because that's awesome for people who are into that. And of course, the EDC online social medias have been getting very excited. Everyone's getting ready, and it's going to be great. And they've been releasing like different songs, you know, tunes, like saying, hey, hey, hey, here's an artist who's going to be here. Oh, hey, hey, hey, okay, whatever. So one of my family members who's going to attend this thing said, oh, Tim, listen to this track. Because they thought I might like it. Okay. They know me pretty well. Check this out. Now, this is called 5 Hours. It's from Dioro, D-E-O-R-R-O, Dioro. And I got to say, as a person who's learning how to create some electronic music and who is already a student of complex rhythm and time, and manipulation of time. I love the way, here's the things I want you to listen for, the way the song constructs itself at the beginning, and then at the midpoint, it deconstructs itself. It takes itself back apart. You'll see what I mean. And then comes back to life. Okay? 5 Hours. On KBFG Seattle. Thank you for joining me. I'm turning this one up.

Okay. I love that. Very cool. And now you could say, well, it's a pretty simple track. You know, it has a few layers and they come and go and they combine in different ways. And yeah, it's EDM solid. Yeah, great. And indeed, that's kind of all there is to it. But wow, I love that. And then I just learned this thing that bass frequencies, certain kinds of bass sound frequencies are being used therapeutically for certain kinds of anxiety and depression. And the, you know, the sort of the take was, hey, maybe rave culture or whatever you want to call it. Now, I think that's what it was 30 years ago. You know, maybe they're onto something besides the drugs, besides the mushrooms or whatever. But maybe they're onto something. Well, I don't know. I love rhythm and drumming, and I love the feeling that you can evoke with different kinds of patterns. And it's just fascinating to me, both as a student and as just purely a consumer, an audience member. So that was 5 hours.

There's another version of it called Five More Hours, and it's a vocal. I find the vocal actually pretty distracting. I think it works better just as pure instrumental. I guess there is some vocalization sound sampling in there, but it's more a musical instrument than words, okay? And that was Dioro, D-E-O-R-R-O. Now, speaking of the effect that words can have, I'm going to play you another song that came across my radar this week. I'd actually heard it a year ago or whenever, because an artist, a DJ that I really, whose work I really enjoy, named Laika. She is from Germany, and she quit her corporate world job because she wanted to DJ. And she's doing it. She's playing festivals. She's going to play at some fancy island in Croatia that has this, like, weird, you know, meditation, yoga, diet. Like, it's this whole personal growth workshop thing, whatever. Anyway, and it has all this music, and a lot of the music is electronic music, is anyway, so I'm like, I have no idea. I'm not going to Croatia. But, yeah, so she's pretty cool. And her, what she chooses to play is, it's very seldom that a track she'll select to mix will be one that I know. It's all new, you know, it's all unfamiliar music to me. And this one, now I'm embarrassed if I can't find it, like, immediately. Oh, yeah, yeah. No, I found it immediately. Oh, good for me. Okay, this is a 20... Hang on, I wasn't ready for it. Okay, this is a 2024 release. By the way, the tune we started with, that's from 2014. That is not brand new by any means. Wow, holds up well. So this is Stefano Albanese. Albanese. I'm not that good with Italian names, but I know he is Italian. It is a 2024 release called Chop, and it's pretty cool. But I'm going to pause in the middle of it and tell you a funny... Am I going to pause in the middle of it? Let me think this through. Okay. I'm going to tell you the story, then I'm going to play the song without interrupting it. First, my name is Major Tim. This is Office Hours on KBFG. And if the program feels a little bit self-indulgent on my part, that's okay. And I just want to impress upon you, one of the benefits of very low-budget community radio is that... we can be a little self-indulgent. We can dive deep on a topic just because it's interesting to us. We don't have to worry about maximizing, you know, and retaining audience because the audience is the product we're selling to our advertisers. No, no, that's how commercial broadcasting works, but that's not how we work. So it can be a lot of fun. And if you just want an excuse to explore music, because like me, you're encountering new music all the time. And wow, wouldn't it be cool to just have a formal, like a structured time when you were going to sit down and explore that new music you discovered this past week? You could do that. You could create your own Office Hours, and you could call it something cooler than Office Hours. All right, we're going to listen to Chop all the way through. I'm going to play not the shorter radio edit that's 3 minutes long, because I like these songs. These songs develop. Something happens. So we're going to listen to the almost six-minute version of these. All right. Thank you for joining me. Oh, wait, I was going to tell you the story. Okay, hold on. I interrupted myself. I distracted myself. You know what? I'll tell you the story after. I changed my mind second or third time. It's okay. This is live radio. And I guess one of the things I want to do with Office Hours with this show is demonstrate
one way to create radio and demonstrate that it does not have to be perfect. I do the show live because if I was recording it, that thing that just happened, like the last 2 minutes of me talking, I'd probably go back and I'd want to redo it and make it kind of clean it up. And it would take me 10 hours to create 1 hour of radio. If I do it live, it takes an hour. So there you go. So what did we decide most recently? I'm kind of excited for a couple of reasons. It's making my ADHD sort of glitch. Oh, and we're going to learn a lot about glitch music in a little while. Chop by Stefano Albanese. I will talk with you in 6 minutes. This is KBFG Seattle.

0: Balls, money, driven, major, fraud, breathless, body, diamond, bones, wanna be it, wanna feel it.
1: And I believe this is the tale, the part where you get to mix it into the next song you're playing if you're a DJ. So, I'll talk over this part. So I like this track too. It's, although it's also EDM, let's say, just generically, it's electronic dance music. It's pretty different from the previous song. In a way, it's trying to recede into the background. I think that's intentional. Laika, the DJ who had included it in a set she'd put together, it's probably her set that I've listened to the most times. It's on YouTube, and I like putting it on because it's great background. You can background it, right? It doesn't have to be right in the forefront, like demanding your attention. And because I want the room or my head or whatever, maybe I'm wearing earphones. When I'm working, I want it to be, I want there to be an ambience, an ambient energy. It just helps me concentrate. And So silence is actually kind of hard to work in silence. And I need something that can occupy my attention, but that I can release too. I guess it's kind of like the railing on a stair, the railing on a staircase. You don't need the railing, but it's nice to, you know, sometimes I'll just touch the railing. I'm just keeping track of it in case I slip or, you know, something. I don't know. So the reason that I focused in, I normally just listen to Laika's DJ sets. They tend to be about an hour long. If you want to look these up, it's on YouTube, L-I-K-A, Laika. And one of the top comments will help you picture who this is. When you know you found the right one. That one of the top comments on the one that I listened to the most, oh my God, it's so funny, is when the lady from HR starts spinning decks in the coffee room or whatever. Because she kind of looks like she might just be the lady from HR. And anyway, so this one grabbed my attention, particularly where I looked it up, like, what is that track? And it's because it did a funny thing to me. I was here where I am right now. I was at my little studio, which is also my gaming computer. And it's also a computer where I can do different kinds of work. So I had that Laika set playing in my headphones. And I thought Tristan of Tristan's Minecraft Radio Hour Sunday nights, 6 p.m., right here on KBFG, he's getting older. He's 13 now. We've been doing a radio show together since he was five, not quite five, so 4 point something. And his voice is starting to pitch lower because that's just the age he's at. It's starting to pitch a little lower. And when he wants my attention, he'll say, "Dad." Okay, so just hold that in your head. "Dad? Dad?" Pretty short. And, okay, so this tune, I'm going to play it, but I'm going to turn it down a little bit. This tune has a thing. Every 8 bars on the of two, if you're a drummer, 1E and a, 2E and a, just before beat 3, is this sound effect, and it only plays then. So it's 8 bars every 8 bars, so it's not very often, and it sounds very much like that would sound if I were hearing it from outside my headphones, and I'm wearing headphones and I were hearing it from, in other words, if Tristan were at the top of the stairs here and he was saying dad, it would sound through the headphones I'm wearing almost exactly like this. That one. Okay, we gotta wait for 8 more bars. I'll let you know when it's coming. Coming. That. I don't know if you can hear it. That. It's just a little. I don't even know what the sound is. It's just this little. That. It's just up. It pitches up very slightly. It's very short. Here it comes again. I don't know. It made me crazy because I'm like, what? You know, I'm tearing my headphones off. What? What do you want? And then he comes to the top of the stairs. What's going on? Because it's not him. He's not there. Okay. I just thought it was funny. And then Tristan and I kind of had a fun time exploring the track and figuring out why it was so convincing. Okay. Onward, if you please. This is KBFG Seattle. My name is Major Tim, and the program is called Office Hours. And tonight, it's a real, just a grab bag of electronica. I do not know how we have spent almost a half hour discussing 2 songs. But okay, that's the way it worked out. I want to tell you about an artist. I don't really know how established he is. I don't know much about him at all. The name you want to look for is Acid Clank. Like those 2 words pushed together, Acid Clank. Okay? He uses a fairly complex modular synthesizer. And I've talked about what that is before, but it's a synthesizer where the individual components of the synthesizer are not pre-wired in a signal path. You don't just put your hands on the keyboard and play it. You have to plug things in and you figure out where you want to route signals. And what's amazing about Eurorack, the standard that almost all of us who are into this use, is that it's very safe. You can take an audio signal and plug it in where a control voltage was supposed to go. You can basically miswire it, but nothing's going to hurt anything. Okay? And so you can experiment with different things. And then there's, within that world, there's all these boutique makers. One I keep thinking I will talk with, he's a block and a half up the block here. He's 1 block up from me and the next block over. And that's an outfit called Recovery Effects. And they do all kinds of weird effects. They do guitar pedals and Eurorack modules. There's all these boutique, tiny mom-and-pop operations. And then there are a few larger companies like Moog, right? You've heard of Moog. Well, Moog actually makes their modern synthesizers so that they are Eurorack compatible, and you can plug them in too, and you can route signals around. Okay, so this guy, Acid Clank, I discovered him like on Reddit, and then I started following him on Instagram, which I can barely use. It's pretty hard. I swear, what he manages to do to sounds, it's almost hard to call it music. It's music, but it's almost hard to call it music. It feels very familiar to me in that that's kind of how my brain feels sometimes. Okay, let's just play a track. I'm just going because I usually see little short clips of his work that come up on an Instagram or, you know, maybe a YouTube video or something. Let's just listen to his track, Exit Acid, which is, what do we know about it? Let's see if we can find out when it was released. 2021, from an album called Vivid. He put out a whole album and two tracks on it. Let's play these two tracks. These are the tracks that have the most listens of any of his tracks. I have not previewed these. I don't know if these are going to be what I'm thinking of, because maybe what I'm thinking of is just his most recent work. But, oh, he used to be very, who knows. We're going to hear Exit Acid from Acid Clank on KBFG Seattle. Thank you for joining me.

interesting track and not at all what I was anticipating. All right, I'm kind of glad we went ahead and listened to that. That was Exit Acid by Acid Clank. Now, Acid Clank is a solo project by track maker slash singer slash songwriter Yota Mori. So if you were trying to figure out what language that was Japanese. He self-released a home-recorded album in 2015 and somehow got noticed. And so he has a real label now. I mean, not that it's not legit if you self-release your record or anything. So he's performed at the big Fuji Rock Festival, which is one of the largest music festivals in Japan. And that was in 2021. And so here we go. With a sound inspired by shoegaze slash psychedelic slash acid house slash Madchester, I don't know what that is, slash dream pop. I don't know what those last two are. Okay. Well, more recently, he's been really getting into the hardware. And so what I'm going to do is I'm going to play you a track from, come on, I knew it was right here, from Fragments live at ORD. I don't know what ORD is. These are live performed. I don't want you to think that he sat at a computer with a mouse and dragged things around and applied effects to these sounds. He's performing these live. He's doing the manipulations to the sound in real time. And if you watch some of his videos, Acid Clank, he's looks so relaxed and his fingers are just finding the controls he wants. And he's kind of head down. It is very shoegazy. And, you know, he's grooving to the music. But what he's doing is nuts. Okay, so we're going to hope that this captures a little bit of that flavor I'm trying to convey to you. My name is Major Tim. This is Office Hours, and it is KBFG Seattle. We're exploring some new-to-me electronica artists. All right? Fragment. Fragment is spelled F-R-G-M-N-T. It just has no vowels. Fragment, Part 1, live. KBFG Seattle. Oh, yeah, that's the stuff.

It flowed straight through into part two of the same track, part one, part two. Let's just go. And in case you wondered what it was like to live inside someone's head who is a particular kind of neurodiverse, well, this feels very familiar to me. This is how my brain is sometimes. Not all the time, but sometimes.

Okay. Well, there you go. There's some. Now you've learned a little bit about acid clank, and now that sounds like a genre. That's not. That's the name of a artist slash project. The fella's name is actually Yota Mori, and Fragment, in fact, is Fragment itself. FRGMNT, no vowels, all capitals, is a big project. I mean, it's, for him, he's been working on this for several months, and you notice this sounded completely different from that initial track we heard by him from a few years ago, which was a lot more coherent and familiar piece of music. Well, I find this quite intriguing, and let me just stop and say, my name is Major Tim, this is Office Hours, and it's KBFG, and we're exploring a sort of a grab bag of electronica this evening, and right now we're talking about a Japanese artist who goes by the name Acid Clank. Okay, so what's really interesting about Fragment, right, no vowels, is that he's just released a product called Fragment, and it's, I don't know if he's charging or if it's free, it's software for a particular Eurorack modular. That's the modular synthesis I was talking about before. So he's released this product. I want to just click on a couple of his Instagram posts because they're short little films where he's using specifically one Eurorack module. It's about 5 inches high, and it's about 3 inches wide, and it has like 7 knobs that you turn, 2 switches, and then like 12 places you plug inputs and outputs. Okay, so I'm going to click on one of these, and this is just one Eurorack module. Now, it's being fed by lots of other Eurorack modules. My point is that the manipulation, the reversing, the glitching, the stuttering, the ratcheting, that's all happening through this one module. Okay, so check this out. Oh, the sound is not. Here we go.

Okay. I think it's Loop now. So it has all kinds of functions built into it. I'm unfamiliar with the module that this is software for, but it's a module. Let me see. He said here, I want to click on this, but not play it. Except it's hard to interrupt. It's so cool.

0: Okay. So he's just saying, when he just posted this the other day, I finally released Fragments Versio, again, Fragments, no vowels, a custom firmware for the Noise Engineering Versio platform. Okay, so Noise Engineering is one of the larger Eurorack module manufacturers. So they're a synthesizer company, basically. And they have a platform called Versio, which basically is a physical unit and a brain. And you can write your own programs for it. And that's what he's done there. Okay, and he says, I use several customized Versio modules as my main FX in my live sets. So for this release, I've handpicked and tuned specific effects to make sure they work well in anyone's system. I know many of you have been asking for my firmware for a long time. Sorry to keep you all waiting. I'm really excited to see how you guys use it. So please mention his Instagram tag if you post any performance videos. This is my first time distributing firmware like this, so if you run into any issues or have suggestions for improvement, just let me know. All right, so that's pretty cool. That's pretty cool. And he's got it on his, you know, on the videos he's showing, he's got a custom faceplate, you know, the panel, so that you, like, pull all the knobs off and you pull all the nuts off of the jacks. And you'd replace the faceplate, and the faceplate is labeled for what he's having those knobs and plugs do. Otherwise, it's sort of generic, right? It's generically labeled because Noise Engineering doesn't know what you're intending to do with it. So he's giving away the firmware. I don't know if he's going to sell the faceplate. Faceplate is not available just yet, but I'm working on it. Okay. There we go. Okay. So that's, forgive me, that's Acid Clank. And I've been digging it. Okay, I've got 5 minutes left. We could play. What can we play? See, again, I didn't plan the show. This is KBFG Seattle. This is Grassroots. How about if I talk to the top of the hour? Sure. Good idea, Tim. At the top of the hour, Sam Waldron will be here with 45 RPM if you're hearing this Monday. I've been recently recording the program and rebroadcasting it on Tuesday evening as sort of a placeholder for Selecta Mateo. He hasn't put out any new episodes of his show. Oh, what's his show called? Now I'm embarrassed. But he's the Nice Up. Okay, he's a valued longtime volunteer with KBFG. He helps us at the live events like the beer tasting events, things like that. He brings his turntables and mixing deck, and it's awesome. So I always hold space for him on the schedule, but he hasn't been putting out new episodes of the Nice Up. 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Take a look if you haven't. You can click on Contact Us there. That's easy. You can just email me at Tim, T-I-M, at kbfgseattle.org. Or just, like I say, click on the Contact Us and send us a message. It'll arrive to several of us. We'll see it. I don't always catch every single thing that has my name on it, but I really try to, especially if you put it in the subject line. If you say, attention, Major Tim, It's pretty likely I'm gonna catch that. I'm always happy to talk radio. I'm always happy to talk electronica and weird rhythms. Okay. All right. So how are we doing? We've got just a couple of minutes left and I don't have anything else to say. Well, I could go over Major Tim's four agreements. These bear repeating periodically, partly for my own benefit. These are the guidelines that I try to keep in mind when I am faced with some kind of decision here at KBFG. Okay. Number one, find a way to say yes to people who approach KBFG with ideas they are excited about. Okay. I myself have been guilty of this, and I myself have been a victim of this. It's all too easy when you say, you know, it would be cool, or someone says, you know, it would be really cool, to go, you know, that's not really what we're doing here. But wait a minute. Just pause a minute. Is there a way we could say yes to that? Is there a way we can say, I'm going to run out of time just doing Major Tim's agreement number one. Do you know this thing they do in improv where it's yes and? When one of your other performers says something, you don't get to say, no, no, no. It is always yes. And okay. And that's kind of keeps it going. Maybe there's a way we can say yes. And with people who approach KBFG. Hey, let's go through them real quick. We're in the last minute, I believe. Number two, diversity, equity, and inclusion matter. Let's make a special effort to include voices typically underrepresented in conventional media. Number three, don't burn anyone out, including yourself. Don't let yourself get burned out. Come to us if you've agreed to something, you've committed to something, and you're like, I can't do this. That's fine. That's fine. Come to us. Let's work something out. Number four, create radio that feels good and have fun doing it. Okay, there we go. I got through Major Tim's four agreements. KBFG Seattle office hours. And coming up is Sam Waldron with 45 RPM. Thank you for joining me this evening.
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0: Here. Okay. Night Hi. Moves. Welcome.
1: Thank you. Welcome to you.
0: Don't touch that dial.
1: Oh, I thought you were saying that to me. I was like, what? I'm not touching.
0: Don't.
1: Don't touch that.
0: Don't touch any of my knobs.
1: Yeah, well, oops. Too late. Just kidding.
0: I got them just how I want them.
1: Okay. The sound is fine-tuned. Speaking of, jumping right in.
0: Yeah. Yeah, let's jump right in. Chit-chat. Let's have
1: music.
0: Concert talk.
1: I need to talk about it because
0: yeah.
1: Since we've last.
0: It's been a big week.
1: I went to like more concerts this week than.
0: Went to like 12 shows.
1: I went to 100 shows and I adopted a cat at every show.
0: And they all died.
1: they all died. It was really sad. Anyway.
0: And that's why we're laughing. That's how we cope.
1: This is a coping mechanism. Cats, anyway.
0: Poor things.
1: We did. Okay. It's not funny.
0: All right. It's not.
1: We don't usually go this many shows. It's like an embarrassment of riches right now in the Pacific Northwest.
0: Yeah. What's up with that?
1: Springtime. Everyone's like, let's visit, not Bellingham. Some of them are Bellingham, Seattle. But we might have said already that we went to Wednesday. I don't think so, though. We went to Wednesday at Western Campus. It was
0: that
1: super
0: was
1: fun.
0: Less than a week ago, right? Wasn't it? Or maybe slightly more?
1: It was slightly more. But now I'm realizing I think we mentioned it on Wild Rumpus Radio on our other program.
0: Our parent company.
1: What do you call it? Our offspring company. It's like backwards.
0: Backwards.
1: They own us.
0: It's definitely
1: not our
0: parent company. It's an umbrella.
1: It's the parent company.
0: Academy.
1: Okay. Went to see Wednesday. I know we did talk about it on Wild Rumpus because they were talking about radio and how much they like respect radio and how cool it is. And she was actually saying how, I don't know if she said she was a DJ or just the radio station at the college she went to, which I don't know what college that is. That they didn't have like a terrestrial radio station, which is what you all are listening to. Like, even if you're listening to it on the internet, it is a terrestrial station.
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1: Exactly. But also 94.1 and also 88.1 and also 107.3 and they're 91.5. They're all on the dial.
0: And there we did it.
1: Yeah, except for I didn't do the whole thing. I'm going to have to
0: so
1: say
0: it
1: all
0: it
1: over again. Anyway. She was just saying that her college radio was strictly online, strictly streaming. She's like, how lame is that? Or something. And I was like, yeah. We're hip again.
0: Weird.
1: Radio's back. I don't care if you listen to it in the Radio Rethink or the TuneIn app or on the website or however you listen. If you're turning in the dial, that's an option for you.
0: Yeah.
1: It's going out through that as well.
0: Yeah, it could be... sound

0: MJ Lenderman, and it was fantastic. Really yeah. good.
1: Well, I wasn't there, but I believe you.
0: You stayed up, and I told you when I got home about it. It was really nice.
1: I felt like I was there.
0: Yeah?
1: Yeah.
0: It was wonderful, and I don't know how much I want to talk about it, but what I was going to say about the tuning and the don't touching things is, like, literally every single song, someone came out from each side of the stage, one person handing off to MJ, one person handing off to Katie, and swapping their guitars, but for sure MJ, every single time. They switched his guitar, and it looked like two identical guitars. They were just switching back and forth.
1: Could be.
0: And I'm like, can we use a capo?
1: His two favorites.
0: Can we, like, is it really need to be retuned every single time? Well, every single time.
1: Especially if you're finger picking.
0: Yeah.
1: There's, like,
0: I mean, it sounded great.
1: It's just, like, these different tunings that make it actually sound way better.
0: Okay. Well,
1: if it's open strings and not, like, because the capo
0: explain
1: doesn't
0: explain it differently.
1: The capo doesn't help you, like, have the strings all sound different. Maybe if you had, like, some kind of weird,
0: I don't know what I'm talking
1: capo.
0: About. I thought a capo, like, changed the tuning.
1: It does. Yeah.
0: Okay.
1: And yeah, and that could work.
0: But only for very specific, yeah.
1: Some tunes, but I'm sure they have, like, yeah, songs where they need, like, a different guitar.
0: Anyway, it sounded great. We'll definitely play some from both of those two rock stars on the show. And we also saw the Budos Band. So we really did go nuts.
1: And the Budos Band, they were, I feel like they were really pleased with that.
0: They brought the energy.
1: That
0: energy, high
1: energy.
0: They were excited.
1: They kept being like, Bellingham, in, like, disbelief. Like.
0: Also, I was like, it must be really tiring because I don't know why I didn't realize this, but there was 9 people on the stage at all times.
1: At least 9. There might have been another.
0: No.
1: Also, they had their own sound guy.
0: Oh, yeah.
1: So
0: that sound guy was so funny. He was standing right next to me. And when, so there's no singing, it's just instrumental. But a few of them had mics up there. So when they were, like, talking to the crowd, and the one, do you remember? I don't even remember who it was, but he was trying to, like, put the mic back on the mic stand.
1: Oh, yeah, yeah.
0: And the sound guy was, like, moving his hands, like, trying to, like, telepathically communicate. He was, like, so invested in if he was going to be able to, like, correctly secure the mic back to the stand. He was so nervous.
1: And then he finally did. And then, like, somebody else came in quickly and just did something else.
0: The guy's like, oh, my God. I keep asking him to not take it off the mic stand, and they keep doing it.
1: Yeah, but he was, like, the hype guy.
0: Yeah, so, that was wild.
1: Yeah, that was.
0: But anyway,
1: cool.
0: What I was going to say is the saxophone guy, which, by the way, I don't know anything about saxophones, but that was a wacky saxophone.
1: That was like a
0: huge.
1: Either like a bass or like a tenor. That was like a lower.
0: Yeah, but he played the whole one the whole time, which I was like, oh, I thought that was, you know, maybe he would switch up saxophones, but no.
1: Yeah.
0: Huge saxophone.
1: I think usually what people, like, your typical sax is like either an alto or a tenor. Mm. And then your soprano sax is like the Kenny G, like, little skinny one.
0: Did you know I used to play the saxophone? And
1: so you might already know this.
0: The one I played did not look like that at all.
1: Do you remember if it was an alto or a tenor? I can't remember.
0: I would have to look at a picture.
1: I feel like that might have been like a bass saxophone. It had like the wacky.
0: I remember it had
1: gooseneck.
0: A reed. I remember it had buttons. I don't think they were called buttons. Like, I don't know.
1: But yeah,
0: keys,
1: I don't know. Valves.
0: Valves, yeah.
1: Valves or something.
0: You used to have to, like, drain the spit area. There was something. Yeah. But anyway, that's kind of related to what I was saying is, like, that guy and the trumpet players, too, they were just blowing those horns for, like, 2 hours at, like, full intensity. I was like, their faces must be so strong. Like,
1: Yeah.
0: It seemed like it would be so
1: also
0: tired.
1: Also their lungs.
0: Yeah, all of it.
1: That's the part that

0: But I feel like I couldn't.
1: Yeah, how did they not get out of breath?
0: I don't have that, like, wind in me. Like, that's like running a marathon there.
1: Yeah, they did. They ran a rock marathon. A funk marathon.
0: Funk marathon.
1: Anyway, that's what you're tuned into tonight.
0: Yeah, so funk marathon.
1: It'll give you a little sample of all that.
0: All right.
1: All right. Thanks for listening to Night Moves. Enjoy the show.

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1: Crage. Hashtag Oak Ridge. My favorite.
0: My favorite too.
1: Place I've never been.
0: Yeah.
1: Oh my God, I was telling someone the other day about that Final Jeopardy. I was telling Kara. Final Jeopardy question, you know what I'm talking about? Place I've never been.
0: Places I've never been.
1: Final Jeopardy.
0: Was that like a Cheers reference?
1: No, there was a...
0: Four people who have never been in my kitchen.
1: No, it was...
0: He's like, it's true. They've never been in my kitchen.
1: There was an actual Jeopardy question, and it was like geography. And the question, or the answer, whatever, was like, blah, blah, blah, like describing like this country, blah, blah, blah, blah, was named after someone who actually never set foot in the country and had like other information too. Didn't you remember what you said?
0: What I said?
1: Yeah.
0: Japan.
1: No, he said Chad.
0: That's right, Chad.
1: It was so funny. It was not the right answer. It was so good.
0: Why did you just think of that?
1: Places I've never been, because it was like Chad had never been to Chad.
0: Never been to Oak Ridge.
1: I've never been to Oak Ridge. I don't think, not to my knowledge. It just reminded me of it.
0: It's somewhere in Oregon. We've probably been there.
1: We probably pass through. Yeah. I think it's near Eugene.
0: Yeah.
1: Shout out for broadcasting us. Yes. I hope you guys have been liking the show. I wish we asked a pop quiz before about Mr. Wine. Are they saying bye-bye blues? Or are they saying bye-bye booze? Or are they saying both interchangeably? Also possible.
0: All the above. See.
1: But guess what? I'm going to go see him, and I'll report back.
0: And you'll ask.
1: I'll be like, excuse me, that song was really good, but could you just need to know.
0: You'll just go
1: had
0: to the
1: had a disagreement
0: merch.
1: With somebody, and I want to be correct.
0: Go to the merch table and ask for lyrics sheets.
1: Yeah, I'll be like, can you sign my record, and also, can you write the lyrics to Mr. Wine?
0: Because they usually have on the back them here. At the merch table. You just got to ask.
1: Oh, it's under the table?
0: It's under the table, yeah. It's very, it's little known.
1: Oh my gosh, that just reminded me of a book I read. It was a great book. Bellingham, you'll be reading it. I cheerfully refuse. But there's a part about like in this like post-apocalyptic stores, like that's a thing where you always know like to ask, what do you have? Like, what have you got under the desk? And sometimes they have some special stuff under there. Contraband and stuff. Rare materials.
0: Ooh, boy.
1: Yeah.
0: And sometimes they just have, like...
1: Sometimes they're like, what are you talking about?
0: A fish.
1: Lyric sheets.
0: A half of a head of cabbage.
1: Anyway. Anyway.
0: Anyway.
1: There's that.
0: Yeah. So we're getting
1: I hope you've
0: through.
1: Enjoyed the funk marathon that you... been exposed to.
0: Yeah, you guys knew it wasn't gonna be a funk marathon.
1: Yeah,
0: right.
1: They wouldn't have come here for that.
0: Nah,
1: maybe a different show.
0: We started off funky. I don't know what happened.
1: What happened is we veered back into comfortable territory.
0: We played some Dick Curlis.
1: Yep.
0: And then that just got us all
1: MJ Bart Iris Dement. Waxahachie and MJ Lenderman covered that song last night, and they said, this is a, I thought they said, this is a Iris and Matt cover. My friend, did she say Iris and Matt? What did she say? She goes, I think she said Iris Dement.
0: See, she put two and two together.
1: Yeah, she used context clues.
0: Context clues.
1: And like, what is a musician named Iris? And it sounds kind of like, and Matt. Like Dement. Very similar.
0: Yeah, we know about her.
1: Yeah, and I should have done that myself, but the brain was connecting slow. Look, I'm actually looking at
0: the
1: her
0: brain
1: CD
0: wants
1: right here.
0: What the brain wants.
1: Look at this.
0: Yeah, we have her CD.
1: Right in front of my face, Infamous Angel. And I was trying to think of the name of this. I was like, it's something Angel.
0: Yeah.
1: And then I was like, is it like Reckless Angel? But close. Anyway, Infamous Angel by Iris and Matt duo. Anyway, don't make me correct that. That was a joke.
0: Yeah, just a joke.
1: Got more music?
0: Yeah,
1: anything
0: I got
1: else?
0: Some more music.
1: You look like you had something you wanted to.
0: We got to wrap this up for boring reasons. But,
1: okay.
0: So, yeah. Thanks for listening.
1: Enjoy the rest of the show.

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One, two, now. Those 3+ years I was so proud of, and I threw them all away for 2 styrofoam cups. The irony. Everyone would think that he lied to me, made my sobriety so

I can be an example of getting sober, then I can be an example of starting over. If I can be an example of getting sober, then I can be an example of starting over.

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0: This was written by my favorite performer. Our favorite performer, isn't it? All of ours? You like him the best? Oh yeah, this guy representing the Leadbelly estate wants to sell me Leadbelly's guitar for $500,000.
1: Passing a basket, man.
0: Yeah. I even asked David Geffen personally if he'd buy it for me.

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Before that, the Tiger Lilies, Pretty Soon, From the Brothel to the Cemetery. Now it's the Smiths. You know this one. How soon is now?

listening to The Secret Word with your host, Eric Moose. The secret word is soon. That was the Waterboys, High Far Soon. Before that, Sia, Day Too Soon, from an album of the same name. Now it's Ry Cooder from Borderline. Never make your move too soon.

Tuesday Weld from I, Lucifer, Someday, parentheses, soon. Before that, the Reverend Gary Davis. Soon my work will all be done. Up now, Pharaoh Saunders from his album Moonchild. The title track? No, it's a different one. It's called Soon.

That was Molly Ringwald. Yeah, that Molly Ringwald doing Sooner or Later. Before that, Nora Jones, Sinking Soon. This, believe it or not, is Miles Davis, not in one of his quiet moods here. This is from an album called Miles in the Clouds. There's a boat leaving soon for

0: Well, you've been listening to another edition of The Secret Word with your host, Eric Moose. The secret word is soon. Here's one of my tracks to take us out. This is from a novella that my friend Duran Ludd wrote and narrated, and I set to music. It's called Carnage Motel. This is the last track. A ride real soon. Hope you get a ride real soon. Thanks for listening.
1: Exactly 1:44 p.m., 24 October, Sunday. Carter's lying on the bed, absentmindedly massaging a cramp in his right thigh, and he dabs a handkerchief at the rug burns on his knees that are oozing a slow film of blood, and Carter is thinking about how he'll leave. Carter wishes he had just one dime of heroin, just one. The bed is still sort of damp with sweat, and Johnson's lying on his back, doped on sex with eyes half closed. And Carter thinks now, while Johnson's under the influence, is the time to get away. And Carter slowly sits up and says, "I'm gonna go get some coke for this whiskey." Johnson half turns his head, and his left hand languidly reaches out and clasps a Carter's ankle for a second. Not really to restrain Carter from going, more to signify he doesn't want Carter to go anywhere right now, and he could stop Carter if he wanted to. Jesus, baby, coke and whiskey, that's fucking sick. I don't know. Well, bring me more ice, okay, baby? Sure, ice. Carter is casual and takes his clothes into the bathroom and acts like he's washing or something, and really he's putting his old clothes over the layers of the new stuff Johnson bought him yesterday at the Walmart in Baker City. Johnson gets up and pours more whiskey, and Carter has this one last opportunity to take in Johnson's body as it moves across the room, and Carter stares at Johnson's thick, muscled legs. His legs still hold a lot of the build that Johnson worked hard for in prison, and Carter thinks if Johnson was still muscular and a real hunk, Carter wouldn't have craved Johnson the way he does. Carter swoons every time Johnson's declining physique gets too close. Every time. Back on the bed, Johnson crawls to the end and leans out and turns up the TV and settles down into the unmade bed with his back against the headboard. "You can wear my cowboy boots so your sneakers don't get all wet." "Well, I already got mine on." This isn't true, but Carter is sitting on the side of the bed farthest away from Johnson, and he hopes Johnson won't know he's lacing them up. "Okay, but hurry with the ice." Johnson jiggles his glass so the whiskey swirls around inside. This is too warm to be any good anymore. Carter stands and zips up the coat he stole from the trucker and gets the two plastic ice buckets. And when he gets to the room's door, he looks back at Johnson, sitting in the mess of blankets and sheets, and Johnson's hair is all askew, and there's still a sweat line around Johnson's eyes, and Johnson is lost in the sports on television. Carter pulls the door shut and walks far enough in the direction of the ice machine to be out of the view of the window of their room. It is bitingly cold and brilliantly sunny, sunny for the first time in days. The top layer of snow has melted a little and refrozen, and everywhere it glistens and magnifies the harsh glare of the sun in its reflection. Carter throws aside the two plastic buckets and scuttles out into the parking lot as fast as he can in sneakers through the snow and ice. And Carter is sweating like crazy and lightheaded and shaking, and his stomach is cramping and convulsing, and Carter feels a nasty jones, and Carter slips on the ice and slushy asphalt, and he falls, and Carter forces himself to get up

0: 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We appreciate you.
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0: 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Welcome to another edition of The Secret Word. The Secret Word is fine. I'm your host, Eric Moose. It's going to be a fine show.

still Nash & Young, an unreleased song called $30 Fine. I bet something happened. Probably just Stephen Stills who wrote that. Before that, Marilyn Monroe, This Is a Fine Romance. And before that, Modern Baseball doing fine. Great. Next up, Robin Trower from his album For Earth Below, Fine Day. See him live sometime. One of the greatest guitarists.

You're listening to The Secret Word with your host, Eric Moose. The secret word is fine. And that is the Preservation Hall Jazz Band. Tootie Ma is a big fine thing. Before that, Ry Cooter. I think it's gonna work out fine. Now here's Steve Winwood from his big album, Back in the High Life, The Finer Things.

0: Thank you.
1: Thank you. Teddy Thompson, son of Richard Thompson, one of my favorite guitarists, doing Leonard Cohen songs. Tonight Will Be Fine. Before that, the unmistakable sounds of the Swingle Singers doing Mozart from the opera John Giovanni. Now here's Wes Montgomery, The Shadow of Your Smile, from Wes Montgomery's Finest Hour, The Secret Word,

Well, you've been listening to another edition of The Secret Word with your host, Eric Moose. The secret word is fine. We just heard Traffic, Walking in the Wind. Before that, Carmen McRae from an album called Fine and Mellow, live at Birdland. The Cole Porter classic, These Foolish Things Remind Me of You. My pals from Seattle, Mudhoney, are going to take us out of the Secret Word Show in my finest suit. My Brother the Cow is the album. Hope all your days are fine, too. Thanks for listening.

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3: Welcome to Democracy Now!, democracynow.org, The War and Peace Report. I'm Amy Goodman. The Pentagon's controller testified on Capitol Hill Tuesday the cost of the war with Iran has risen to about $29 billion, just $4 billion from the figure provided 2 weeks ago. Defense Secretary Pete Hegseth also refused to tell lawmakers at the hearing how much emergency funding he will be requesting to cover the cost of the war, despite repeated questioning from both Democrats and Republicans. It comes a day after President Trump called Iran's latest ceasefire proposal garbage. Iran is demanding reparations, sovereignty over the Strait of Hormuz, and a full end to sanctions as conditions for any deal. As President Trump arrives in Beijing today, he's expected to discuss the Iran war with Chinese President Xi Jinping. The New York Times reports U.S. intelligence assessments contradict the Trump administration's public messaging about destroying Iran's military capabilities. Iran has reportedly regained access to 30 of its 33 Strait of Hormuz missile sites, enough to threaten U.S. warships and oil tankers. Iran also has access to about 90% of its underground missile storage and launch facilities. This comes amidst reports that the United Arab Emirates and Saudi Arabia carried out covert retaliatory strikes against Iran back in March. Since the U.S.-Israeli war on Iran erupted, some Gulf countries have arrested dozens of Shiite Muslim citizens, calling them traitors loyal to Iran, which is majority Shiite. The Labor Department reports the U.S. inflation rate rose to 3.8% in April, with energy costs comprising nearly half the increased prices. Real average hourly wages fell half a percentage point from March, meaning salaries failed to keep pace with the rising cost of living. Gasoline prices rose by 5.4% as Iran shut traffic through the Strait of Hormuz in response to President Trump's bombing campaign. On Tuesday, a reporter asked Trump whether he'd make a deal with Iran to address the war's economic fallout.
4: Mr. President, to what extent are Americans' financial situations motivating you to make a deal?
5: Not even a little bit. The only thing that matters when I'm talking about Iran, they can't have a nuclear weapon. I don't think about Americans' financial situation. I don't think about anybody. I think about one thing. We cannot let Iran have a nuclear weapon.
3: The Wall Street Journal says it's received subpoenas for the records of journalists who reported on the Trump administration's internal deliberations on Iran. The Journal reports the Justice Department investigation came after President Trump privately complained to Acting Attorney General Todd Blanche about media leaks in the wake of the Iran war last month. Trump reportedly passed a stack of offending news articles to Blanche, quote, with a sticky note on it that said treason, unquote. Meanwhile, Defense Secretary Pete Hegseth said the Pentagon will review whether Arizona Democratic Senator Mark Kelly improperly disclosed classified information when he told CBS News the U.S. had rapidly depleted stockpiles of weapons, including long-range missiles. Senator Kelly responded on social media, sharing a video of Hegseth admitting in a public hearing last week that it will take years to replenish U.S. weapons stockpiles to pre-war levels. In Washington, D.C., peace activists disrupted the Politico Defense Summit on Tuesday, confronting the Iranian opposition leader Reza Pahlavi, the son of Iran's last Shah. Pahlavi was speaking in support of the U.S.-Israeli war on Iran at a panel hosted by Lockheed Martin when he was interrupted by Code Pink DC organizer Olivia DiNucci and other protesters.
6: This is not about security. This is about death and destruction. They even said that the war in Iran is a golden opportunity to make a killing of our security.
7: I have a message from Lockheed Martin. How dare you use the massacre of my people as a golden opportunity? You have the blood of the people of Palestine and Iran and Lebanon on your hands. Shame on each and every one of you.
3: Israeli drone strikes hit three cars on a major highway south of Beirut on Wednesday, killing at least eight people, including two children, in the town of Jia. The strikes came a day after 13 people were killed in southern Lebanon, including two paramedics. More than 2,800 people have been killed in Israeli attacks since March 2nd, with at least 380 killed since last month's ceasefire. Lebanon's health ministry says 108 emergency medical and healthcare workers have been killed in the war, with over 140 Israeli attacks recorded on ambulances and medical facilities. Lebanon and Israel are set to hold a new round of U.S. brokered negotiations in Washington Thursday. Hezbollah has said it opposes the talks. FBI Director Kash Patel was pressed by Senate Democrats at a hearing Tuesday over reports that his heavy alcohol use compromised his ability to do his job. Patel sued the Atlantic magazine for defamation, seeking $250 million after journalist Sarah Fitzpatrick reported he's alarmed colleagues with episodes of excessive drinking and unexplained absences. On Tuesday, Democratic Senator Chris Van Hollen grilled Patel on the allegations. Patel exploded, hurling insults and false claims at the senator before finally agreeing to take an alcohol screening test.
8: And so there have been no occasions when your security detail had difficulty waking or locating you, is that right?
9: Nope, it's a total farce. I don't even know where you get this stuff, but it doesn't make it credible because you say so.
8: I'm not saying it, Director Patel. It's been written and documented.
9: You are literally saying it.
8: No, I'm saying that these are reports, Director Patel.
9: No, and unlike your baseless reports, the only person that was slinging margaritas in El Salvador on the taxpayer dollar with a convicted gangbanging rapist was you.
8: You know, the
9: only person that ran up a $7,000 bar tab in Washington, D.C. at the lobby bar
8: to me,
9: was you.
8: This
9: the only
8: suggests
9: individual
8: to
9: in
8: me
9: this room
8: the allegations
9: that
8: are true.
3: The U.S. is reportedly in closely guarded talks with Denmark to open three new military bases in southern Greenland. A source speaking to the BBC says U.S. officials have floated designating the new bases as American sovereign territory. This comes after President Trump sparked a diplomatic crisis in January by threatening to seize Greenland by force, saying it could happen the easy way or the hard way. CNN's reporting the U.S. Central Intelligence Agency has escalated its secret war on drug cartels with deadly operations inside Mexico, spearheaded by the CIA's elite and secretive ground branch. Since President Trump retook the White House last year and designated several cartels as foreign terrorist organizations, CIA operatives in Mexico have reportedly participated directly in targeted assassinations on several mostly mid-level cartel members. That includes a car bombing earlier this year on a busy highway outside Mexico City that killed alleged Sinaloa cartel member Francisco Beltran and his driver. CNN's disclosure of the CIA's Mexico operations comes after two CIA operatives and two Mexican law enforcement officers were killed in a car accident in the state of Chihuahua last month. The current U.S. ambassador to Mexico, Ronald Johnson, is a former U.S. Army Green Beret and veteran CIA officer. Yennefer England, a 32-year-old nurse's assistant and DACA recipient, has been held in ICE custody in Texas for nearly 3 months after she was stopped for driving with a suspended license. She was born in Mexico but was brought to the United States at the age of four. She leaves behind two daughters, aged 12 and 14. This comes as immigration lawsuits hit a record 9,911 in March alone, up 1,278% from 5 years ago, driven almost entirely by habeas corpus filings that have surged 85 times over the past year as immigration attorneys challenge ICE's mass detention and deportation campaign. Meanwhile, Florida's notorious Alligator Alcatraz Jail in the Everglades is set to close by June, after DHS concluded the facility's $1 million per day price tag is too expensive. And Democrats on House Oversight Committee heard testimony Tuesday from survivors of the late convicted sex offender Jeffrey Epstein. They held the field hearing in Palm Beach, Florida, near President Trump's Mar-a-Lago residence and where Epstein once lived, framing it as a return to the, quote, scene of the crime. Lawmakers used the hearing to warn President Trump against pardoning Ghislaine Maxwell, the convicted longtime associate of Epstein, who's serving a 20-year sentence for helping him traffic and abuse girls. Trump's repeatedly declined to rule out a pardon for Maxwell. Meanwhile, some Epstein survivors said they'd been re-traumatized after the Justice Department failed to redact their names from its incomplete release of the Epstein files. This is survivor Jenalisa Jones.
10: When I was a teenager, I did not have the language to understand what was happening to me. I did not know who to tell. I did not know where to go. Many of us didn't. We were young and we were manipulated. We were left without the tools or the support we needed. That is something Congress can change.
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12: Here, with regard to a unanimous consent resolution, I've tried one before to pursue a simple truth that climate change is real. Earlier this year, I came to the floor and asked my colleagues if they could all agree on that simple scientific fact. Sadly, given the nature of this body, they could not. So we're going to break.

Here is a graph showing the increase in ocean heat content. It's measured in zettajoules. Zettajoules is a very big number. Zeta means it has 18 zeros. It's a billion trillions, or a trillion billions, depending on which way you want to go about it. To put it at a more practical scale, the entire production of energy by the human species on all of planet Earth adds up to one half of a zettajoule. The price we pay for the fossil fuel component of that half zettajoule of energy is an ocean whose temperature is increasing by around 15 zettajoules a year. It's a 30 times magnifier because of the effect of fossil fuel emissions. And as ocean heat content grows, seawater expands. It's the physical nature of seawater to expand as it warms. And it also melts nearby glaciers. And both result in higher sea levels. Combined, glacier melt and thermal expansion of water cause global sea levels to rise. And the rates are accelerating over time. Here is the curve of global sea level rise. It is one of the most unambiguous indicators of what emissions are doing on our Earth to our natural systems. Sea level rise has been going at accelerated rates since about 1863, which lines up right with the dawn of the Industrial Revolution when greenhouse gas emissions began to rise as we burned coal, natural gas, and oil. Depending on the trajectory of greenhouse gas emissions, sea level rise in the United States could range between 2 and over 7 feet by the end of this century. That's a particularly dangerous proposition when you consider the 3.7 million Americans in the contiguous United States live on land less than 3.3 feet above high tide. And it doesn't come up like a bathtub. It comes up and is still subject to tide and storm, so it can be driven ashore at far, far higher levels than 2 feet or over 7 feet. Most of the impact will be in Florida, Louisiana, California, New York, and New Jersey. But my home state of Rhode Island and my colleague Senator Markey's home state of Massachusetts will share that unfortunate experience. Sea level rise isn't just evidence of a change in climate. It has real consequences. 30% of people living in the United States live in coastal areas, which puts them at risk from rising seas, increased flooding, shoreline erosion, and storm hazards. And it's not just people at risk. $10 trillion in goods and services are produced in coastal areas of the United States. Rising sea level will not only cause what we call increased sunny day flooding, like when there's no rain to cause the flooding, it's just tide and sea level rise, but it will also increase the amount of flooding from storms and from storm surges, and that will cost lives and money. Indeed, it's already disrupting insurance, mortgage, and real estate markets. I've spoken elsewhere about the meltdown in Florida in those markets. Florida was recently described as the biggest loser for real estate values of all the 50 states. And it relates back to this cascade from climate risk to insurance being unavailable or too expensive to afford, to mortgages being compromised, to property values taking a hit. There are some lessons we should learn from what's already happened. $8.1 billion of the $62 billion ascribed to Hurricane Sandy connects back to the rise in sea levels. Would have saved $8 billion were the sea level rise not happening.

0: Everywhere, high water levels that were once rare, 1-in-100-year events, are becoming 1-in-10 or 1-in-5-year events. Up to 13 million Americans will face displacement from sea level rise by 2100. That's assuming that all goes smoothly. But all doesn't always go smoothly. There are tipping points in life. My favorite example is a rowboat. If you put more and more weight in the rowboat, the water goes up and up the side of the boat. And there's not much change as the water goes up and up the side of the boat. But then you hit a tipping point where the water flows over the gunwale and into the boat. And that's a big tipping point difference, because suddenly it's not just more and more of the hull down in the water, it's the whole boat catastrophically falling, flooding, sinking to the bottom of the lake or the sea. So tipping points are to watch for. Most ice is found in polar regions with as little as 1.5 degrees Celsius of warming. The Greenland and West Antarctic ice sheets could destabilize. That would be a major tipping point. Our Earth has already warmed 1.2 degrees Celsius, so getting to 1.5 is not far away. And Greenland, for instance, is warming 4 times faster than the global average. So that puts us at the risk of the polar ice tipping point very soon. Sea levels are expected to rise by 20 to 25 feet, not 2 feet to 7.2 feet, 20 to 25 feet if the Greenland ice sheet melts, and an additional 10 to 17 feet if the West Antarctic ice sheet melts. The disintegration of either ice sheet would render major cities uninhabitable and completely destroy America's coastal communities. So, here's the simple truth. Sea level rise is real. It's happening. Fossil fuel-caused climate change is accelerating its effects. Indeed, it is already disrupting American lives, pocketbooks, and families. I ask unanimous consent that the Committee on Commerce, Science, and Transportation be discharged from further consideration, and the Senate now proceed to Senate Resolution 551. Further, that the resolution be agreed to, the preamble be agreed to, and that the motions to reconsider be considered made and laid upon the table.
1: And that was Rhode Island's Senator Sheldon Whitehouse, who takes to the Senate floor when he has important things to tell us in his Time to Wake Up series.
2: Your objection.
3: Mr. President,
2: the senator from Wisconsin.
3: Reserving the right to object. First of all, let me state, I'm not a climate denier. I'm just not a climate alarmist. Senator from Rhode Island is talking about simple truths. Well, again, the simple truth is there's no climate emergency. And so, Mr. President, I object.
0: President.
2: The senator from Rhode Island.
0: Thank you. First of all, thank you, Senator Murkowski. I rise today for the 300th time with my trusty, increasingly battered Time to Wake Up chart to try to rouse this chamber to the looming dangers caused by fossil fuel pollution. I'm not sure whether this is a triumph of persistence or an exposition of failure or a little bit of both. I will say that Speaker Pelosi, who I admire immensely, has called out my persistent and relentless work on climate. But on the other hand, it's hard, given our peril, not to feel a bitter sense of failure about where we are. The arc of these speeches has gone from climate science and warnings through effects in oceans and specific localities, particularly red state localities, to the political obstruction that went toxic in 2010, and then from that political obstruction through to the climate denial apparatus behind it, and behind that to the dark money and the creepy billionaires who have been driving the obstruction, and then exploration into the essentially covert op of climate denial and dark money and Supreme Court capture. And the result is that we've been through some eras along the way. Era one would be the science era, which lasted for quite a long time. And by the way, God bless the scientists, they got it right. Even the Exxon scientists got it right. And then that era ended and the era of climate politics began, and that is what has been the bitter failure. We have badly let down our people with the failure in Congress to do anything significant about climate. And as the result of that failure, we've now entered the era of consequences, when the stuff that was so predicted is now starting to actually happen in people's lives. So I want to focus today on how and why we are where we are in this era of well-predicted consequences and political failure, and that takes us to this covert op that I briefly described. It is entirely possible that history will show that the three most consequential disasters for America in our lifetimes were the capture of the Supreme Court by right-wing billionaires, the influx into our elections of floods of corrupting special interest dark money, and the success of the fossil fuel climate denial operation at blockading solutions to the fossil fuel emissions crisis. It is entirely possible that fossil fuel interests were the driving force behind all three disasters. Indeed, it is likely. What makes these disasters the three worst is that their damage will be lasting and perhaps even irrecoverable. And our common failure in all three disasters as Democrats was showing up too late. Each of these disasters was a victory for the insidious political forces behind the court's capture, behind the corrupting dark money operation, and behind the climate denial fraud. Remember, those disasters didn't happen. They were done. And much of the work done by those insidious political forces was covert and clandestine. But there were plenty of signals of what was going on to anyone paying attention. If you paid attention to the court capture scheme and the dark money operation and the climate fraud, you'd quickly notice the overlap of the shadowy political forces behind all three. You'd notice the common thread, fossil fuel. Think of all three special interest campaigns as a single covert operation, a covert op run against America by forces within our country, an enemy within of creepy billionaires, fossil fuel interests, and far-right foundations, determined to impose on the country a blighted and unpopular vision that they could never achieve democratically. Up against a covert power-seizing plan like that, you need to move fast. You need to engage early. If you wait too long, you'll show up too late. Why did we always show up too late? It wasn't because these disasters were minor matters. A captured Supreme Court puts an entire branch of government under hidden political control, with no electoral remedy to its bad decisions, thanks to lifetime appointments of the captured justices. Capture of our Supreme Court has caused lasting damage already, deforming our constitutional order. The same interests always winning is observable, as is the statistical improbability of that, and it degrades faith in the court. Capture rots the court from within. A billionaire gifts program to reward the most amenable justices with lifestyles of the rich and famous twisted the court into knots as it tried to prevent facts from coming out, even potential tax cheating, and to defeat any real ethics code. That is all a devilish and rotten business in a great republic. As to dark money, well, dark money influence has corrupted Congress. And dark money political spending denies citizens, American citizens, the basic information they need to do their constitutional job of policing the public square. Knowing who's out, doing what, to whom, is essential. Well, the donors and the candidates and the party leadership They all know the players in the game. Donors don't spend billions without making sure the politicians know. It's America's citizenry that is left in ignorance. What citizens do see and feel is that they're not being listened to. They don't matter so much anymore, not when tens of millions of dollars of secret funds can be dumped into an election by a billionaire. Politicians are drawn to the money inevitably. Remember the famous saying, money is the mother's milk of politics. Climate denial fraud may be the worst of the three. Climate denial fraud's success may have cost us our children's futures. The looming physical catastrophes made inevitable by fossil fuel pollution damaging Earth's natural systems, they're first prefigured economically in insurance markets, and it's happening. Insurance markets are seeing what is coming. Unlike fossil fuel, the insurance industry can't lie about our future. Insurers are under a fiduciary obligation, reinforced by trillions of dollars in bets, to predict future risk honestly and well. And they are telling us that an economic storm is coming, driven by climate upheaval. The leading edge of that economic storm is already upon us in homeowners' property insurance markets melting down in Florida and other coastal and wildfire risk areas. We're heading into that storm unprepared while being lied to at industrial scale. Three terrible things were done. Much of the scheme was covert, but there was plenty to see. So what went wrong? I'd say that my party fell into a rut. We too often allowed pollsters to determine our priorities. There are uses for pollsters in politics, but pollsters should not set priorities. Politicians worth their salt should set their own priorities, using their own judgment, based on their own interactions with their own constituents and their own powers of foresight and anticipation. Those capacities are important in politics. Depending on polls can make those capacities flabby and weak. Polling also depends on getting the questions right. When pollsters aren't asking the right questions, it leaves massive blind spots. I have seen polling presentations supposedly telling us what we should care about that didn't even ask about climate change pollution or dark money corruption. Plus, polling is inherently backward-looking, at least back to the time the survey was taken, obviously, but truly well before that, into the lived experience of the poll's audience from previous months and years that informed their answers to the poll. So polling is reverse Gretzky. It tells you where the puck was. How often have we been told in the Senate that issue isn't very high up in importance to voters? What a dumb and irresponsible way to think. That way of thinking suffers from a huge readiness problem. By the time a captured Supreme Court reveals its bad effects in voters' lives, it's too late. The court is captured. By the time dark money influence invades elections, it's too late. Dark money, the sin that makes possible all the sins dark money pays for, is devilishly hard to root out. And climate change is physics. Once that fossil fuel pollution unleashes natural forces that will destroy our climate safety, they are not always possible to call off. It's too late. The lesson here, if you wait to fight until the polls tell you an issue is important, the battle can be over before you show up. Republicans' big donors want lower taxes for the rich, freedom for polluters to pollute for free, less safety regulation of business. None of those results is politically popular. So Republicans use polling as a tool to manipulate and move public opinion. The purpose is dynamic. Democrats think of polls like goalposts. Show me where the goalposts are, and I'll kick my policy football through those goalposts. Static. Being static fails us. When danger looms, it's irresponsible to wait until everybody sees the danger to give warning. If it was your house on fire, would you wait around for your family to wake up and ask for your help? Of course not. And when you're up against strategy, particularly covert strategy. You have to fight strategy with strategy. You have to prepare, not wait around. And third, if you're always meeting voters where they already are or were, they'll begin to notice over time that you never have anything new to say, that they never learn anything from you, that you're not a leader but a follower of polls. That sense of political listlessness quietly sinks in and informs the political refrain, Republicans are shameless, Democrats are spineless. Look now at the climate mess we are in. We are sailing toward economic catastrophe, kicked off by collapsing insurance markets, followed by physical catastrophe as Earth's natural systems collapse. The fossil fuel polluters who caused this mess aren't penalized. They float instead on an economic subsidy in the U.S. of $700 billion per year. That subsidy comes from getting to pollute for free, a violation of basic economic market principles. That $700 billion annual subsidy roughly reflects the annual damage fossil fuels cause. A $700 billion negative externality, as economists would say, that should be baked into the price of the product. But Republicans in Congress desperately protect that $700 billion subsidy for their fossil fuel donors. Think of how that subsidy motivates the fossil fuel industry in politics. To protect a $700 billion annual subsidy, would you spend, say, $7 billion a year in politics defending the pollute for free subsidy? $7 billion a year to defend $700 billion a year? At that rate, fossil fuels' political operation is likely the most profitable facet of the entire industry. So they have an immense, well-funded, covert, purposeful operation. And we wait until the posters tell us the public is alert to it before we do battle? Ridiculous. How do we recover? How do we recover from all the years we skated to where the puck was and ignored the massive fossil fuel covert op because the public hadn't seen it yet? Well, first, we had better get on it. We've let a lot of sand run through the hourglass as we dawdled, and we lost a lot of credibility from missing those fights. On climate, we have to face facts. The facts are grim and the stakes are high. The corporate consulting firm Deloitte has estimated a $220 trillion difference in global GDP by 2070. Depending on whether we succeed on climate, thereby generating $40 trillion of global economic growth, or continue failing and take a global $180 trillion economic hit. The spread is $220 trillion, and Deloitte's not the lone voice. The Potsdam Institute has warned of a $38 trillion annual hit to global GDP by mid-century. Predictions of multi-trillion dollar hits abound. And the International Financial Stability Board just warned the global banking sector to buckle up. The warnings focus on insurance, mortgage, and real estate markets. The Economist magazine has reported a looming $25 trillion hit just to the global real estate sector. Fed Chair Powell testified earlier this year before the Senate Banking Committee that climate change will make insurance and therefore mortgages unavailable in entire regions of the United States. Voices at Allianz and Aon have warned that climate change threatened to upend their entire industry. The former chief economist of Freddie Mac told the Budget Committee last Congress how insurance becomes unavailable, making mortgages unavailable, driving down the value of your home. Similarly, when insurance premiums, if you can get insurance, but if the premiums double or triple, then property values fall as the carrying costs of your home dramatically increase. Average insurance cost in Florida, $14,000 a year, predicted to double, triple, or quadruple. What does that do to the home price? Together, the chief economist said, The crisis in insurance availability and affordability can cascade into a 2008-style economic meltdown that clobbers the entire economy. Many of these warnings use the word systemic. Boring-sounding word, but perhaps the most dangerous word in the economic lexicon. It means the whole system gets hit, not just the particular sector. Like 2008, or worse, 1929, everyone suffers as the economy implodes. The way out from this danger is clear and simple. It can't continue to be free to pollute. There must be a global price or penalty on carbon emissions. Nothing else works, not after the time we've wasted. We have squandered every other option. Polluter pays is not just the right thing to do morally and economically and environmentally, it's our last lifeboat. And it's a lifeboat the fossil fuel industry is trying to sink, even after pretending for years that that was the solution they wanted. Big surprise, they lied. Hydrocarbons and lies are their twin products. Our best prospect on carbon pollution right now is the European Union's Carbon Border Adjustment Mechanism, called the CBAM. It's a tariff on the emissions associated with carbon-intensive goods like steel and aluminum that are imported into the EU. Our scenario for success, if we still have one, is that the EU sticks to its guns and doesn't chicken out. The UK honors its commitment to join the CBAM. The two economies, by the way, just coordinated carbon prices, a key step. And Australia and Canada and Mexico and other economies follow suit. There's actually even a sliver of Senate Republican interest in a U.S. carbon border tariff. A price on carbon pollution in international trade at last moves things. It begins to offset fossil fuels' global multi-trillion dollar free-to-pollute subsidy. It aligns market incentives properly, and it creates a revenue proposition. A revenue proposition for pollution reduction and carbon capture technologies, boosting an innovation pathway to climate safety that presently does not exist. Dark money corruption got us into this pickle, and the way out there is also clear and simple. Pass the Damn Disclose Act. Require that donors over 10 grand into a political race show the public who they are. No more front groups and shell corporations. The dark money battle is a race against time to stop the dark money influence operation before it gets its claws so deep into all three branches of government that the whole system is too corrupted to care how badly voters want transparency. When that disclosure bill passes into law, the public will feel immediate relief. People will notice the political class beginning to turn its attention back to voters, rather than to the billionaire donors and the corporate polluter elite running the foul dark money operation. In political ads, the tsunami of slime will diminish as real entities would have to own political messages. Many players behind the tsunami of slime will actually back off, because once voters understand who's behind a message, sometimes like they get the joke and you can't go forward any longer. And even if they don't back off, at least someone can be accountable for the slime and lies that permeate our politics. Less special interest money, less slime and lies, less secrecy, voters heard again. You might call it mourning in America. Fix dark money and you break the grip of fossil fuel. Look at what fossil fuel dark money gets the Trump administration and Republicans in Congress to do for them every day. Right out of the gate, day one of his regime, Trump issued an executive order that took wind and solar power out of the definition of energy. Forget the politics. That doesn't even comport with the dictionary. Trump's Interior Department set out to kill offshore wind, halting the permitting process, even attempting to stop projects under construction.
4: Trump's Energy Department choked off loans and funding for the development and deployment of low-carbon technologies and proposed slashing research budgets at our national labs. Trump's Environmental Protection Agency, now better called Polluter Protection Agency, illegally terminated billions for clean energy projects around the country. It set up California's Clean Air Act vehicle emission standards to be killed by the Congressional Review Act, a gambit first floated by fossil fuel industry lawyers in an op-ed in the polluter-run Wall Street Journal editorial page. And to pull this off, my Republican colleagues even went nuclear, overruled the Senate parliamentarian. The Trump EPA announced it will repeal rules limiting air pollution from power plants and vehicles, reverse the 2009 finding that greenhouse gas emissions endanger humans, suspend the collection of emissions data — they don't even want the data — and eliminate the social cost of carbon, the rule that quantifies that $700 billion in fossil fuel emissions harm. In Congress, because bad things happened here as well, here's my favorite. Republicans undid our fee on excess methane emission. You have to know that this fee only applied to emissions exceeding the industry's own industry standards. And half of those methane leaks could be eliminated at no net cost, since methane, natural gas, if not leaked, can be sold. So Republicans in Congress took the side of the industry's worst leakers to relieve them of having to pay for their mess. And just last week, Republicans passed Trump's mega bill, a many-headed hydra, turning the power of government to help fossil fuel billionaires throttle their clean energy competition. This will kill thousands of jobs, cede dominance of clean energy to China, drive consumers' electric prices way higher, and turbocharge the carbon pollution that's already making insurance, groceries, and electricity more expensive. There's one simple goal behind all of this: help Republicans, fossil fuel donors, to sell more oil, natural gas, gasoline, and diesel. Every electric car that's never produced means one more internal combustion engine that will spend years consuming their gasoline. Every solar array or wind turbine that's never built will mean more of their natural gas combusted to produce electricity. It doesn't matter to the creepy billionaires that the ownership costs of an EV are already less than those of a combustion engine car, or that solar power is now the cheapest form of energy there is. All that matters is the narrow self-interest of the polluting fossil fuel industry that funds and controls the Republican Party. Every indication is that the fossil fuel industry dark money operation orchestrated the Republicans' energy agenda. Every indication is that they have burrowed into the executive branch and are running it from the inside. Russell Vogt, for instance, running OMB, has spent essentially his entire career on fossil fuels' dark money payroll. His counsel there is Mark Paoletta, from that infamous painting of the court fixer Leonard Leo, billionaire donor Harlan Crow, and their pet Supreme Court Justice Clarence Thomas, from the court capture operation. Which brings us to the captured court, the court that dark money built. Freeing the Supreme Court from its captured state will not be easy. Too many justices are willing participants in the capture scheme. If the Supreme Court justices wanted to redeem their court, they could have done it already. They could do it on their own any day. But captured is, as captured does, they don't want to. It matters on climate. A rejuvenated court would take the evidence of climate harm seriously. Over and over, the court that dark money built has favored fossil fuel interests. For instance, it threw out the Clean Power Plan, saving industry tens of billions in compliance costs and allowing more than a dozen years of continued pollution. Let's say that $700 billion fossil fuel subsidy number is close to right. If the Clean Power Plan would only have shaved 10% off the harm, that one decision cost Americans nearly $1 trillion in pollution harm. That's worth capturing a court for if you're the fossil fuel industry. The court created the major questions doctrine to give the fossil fuel industry a legal weapon to stop future climate regulations. The court withdrew the Chevron doctrine, taking away from experts in the regulatory process the benefit of the doubt. In all these cases, the fossil fuel industry got free legal services from Republican attorneys general, undoubtedly grateful for their fossil fuel political funding. What a rotten misuse of that badge of office. To reform the court, Congress will have to act on two fronts. One is to require a proper ethics code for the court, including the essential elements of proper legal process, actual fact-finding, and neutral decision-making. Not complicated stuff. Rule of law is based on those two principles. The justices shield themselves from both. The present court and its political defenders pretend that fixing this is impossible. But it's not. Every state Supreme Court faces the issue of administering a proper ethics code for itself, and every single one has figured it out. Forget impossible, it's not even hard. The problem is that the justices, or certain of them, enjoy being the only 9 people in government immune from proper ethics scrutiny. Look at that billionaire gift program, and you might see why. They violate an ancient principle so ancient it's in Latin. Nemo judex in sua causa. No one should judge their own case. As an ethics scholar recently put it, it's a conflict of interest to judge one's own conflict of interest. The public is ready for more than just real ethics, however. The present court's legacy of scandals, destruction of precedent, doctrinal leaps, false fact-finding in cases, and striking patterns in what interests always win is damning. Add the unhealthy secrets around who chose justices and why, and around the billionaire's campaign of gifts to amenable justices, and around tax mischief related to those gifts, and it is a mess. The public is ready for term limits and turnover. A court rejuvenated with regular turnover, with its secrets disclosed and a proper ethics procedure going forward, is a court that can again merit the confidence of the American people and perform the judicial function honorably. So, can we win a pathway to climate safety, rid our politics of dark money, and liberate a captured court? Yes, we actually can. But it won't be easy. The successful fraud of climate denial, the insidious corruption of our politics by dark money, and the special interest capture of the court, all are political prizes that will be defended to the death by the fossil fuel industry. The fossil fuel-funded infrastructure of front groups that propagates the climate lies, that launders and funnels the dark money, and that captured and now cossets and guides the justices will be fighting for its very survival. The front groups are many. But like keys on a piano, they are part of a larger instrument, a fossil fuel instrument of secret influence and corruption now operating our government from within. That instrument must be defanged to revive American popular democracy. In this battle, yes, we have disadvantages. The infrastructure built for Republicans by their fossil fuel billionaire backers is immense. They can run media operations that drown us out. They have unlimited money. They plan years in advance. They've whipped the Republican Party into exceptional battle discipline. Don't get me wrong, we have some super talent on the Democratic side, but it's ballet dancers against centurions. Ballet dancers may be better athletes than centurions, but 100 centurions against 100 ballet dancers will end predictably. We don't have much muscle memory for fighting either. The recent Democratic administrations have tended to be conflict averse. We've been less aggressive, lambs versus wolves. The wolf doesn't much fear the bite of the lamb, and they don't much fear us. Imagine Winston Churchill trying to defend Britain without radar, or Spitfires, or his war room under the streets of London. Proper defense infrastructure can be outcome determinative, and we haven't had that. We do have one big advantage. The whole crooked apparatus of the right-wing fossil fuel billionaires depends on secrecy to work its evils. We don't have to match fossil fuel front group for front group, propaganda mouthpiece for propaganda mouthpiece, lie for lie, even dollar for dollar. It doesn't have to take $7 billion on our side. Our cause can win by shining a bright light on their mischief and their motives. Americans love solving mysteries, love to hear what Paul Harvey called the end of the story. Fossil fuel has to lie and connive and hide behind masks to win. We can be truth tellers and win. People don't like being lied to. The truth, that's our superpower. Even with that superpower, it's still not going to be easy. We have to face that there's some real work ahead of us. I was a prosecutor. You've seen the TV shows. Prosecutors investigating gangs build careful diagrams of all the gang's members, showing who reports to whom and who's connected to whom and what phone numbers and addresses we have and what evidence we've got and where they get their guns and where they distribute the drugs. All of that goes up on the corkboard because you have to know your adversary. Intelligence agencies do deep research into the personnel of opposing services. Know your adversary. We don't. Until recently, few Democrats even knew who Leonard Leo was, the top operative of the billionaire's court capture scheme. Most Democrats couldn't pass a basic test of what front groups are arrayed against us. That's not the fault of individual members of Congress. We've just had no war room to organize the information, no offense coordinator to plan strategy, no batter's book to tell us who can't hit inside pitches, no corkboard to pin up the gang information. Corporations do better research on rivals when prepping a corporate takeover than we did trying to defend our country from this political takeover. The idea of a real-time anti-fraud climate cleanup operations center, calling out the lies, following the money, and spotlighting who's behind the front groups may seem beyond our reach, but it's not. The military has had op centers for years. You've seen the Hollywood versions with the TV screens up on the walls and the satellite feeds and the drone feeds coming in. The RAF, back in World War II, had a simpler one during the Battle of Britain with those little ships and plane models being pushed around with the long sticks on the big map table. Radar told the RAF war room when to scramble the Spitfires, where to send them, and what enemy to expect when they got there. We haven't built that. No radar, no Spitfires, no war room under London. But we can. Remember those three evils: the fossil fuel industry's climate denial fraud, the capture of the Supreme Court, that dark money infiltration of our politics. They didn't happen. They were all done very deliberately, using an armada of front groups and carefully scripted fakery. It is best to think of it all as a single beast, a beast that is now burrowed in and is running the government for Trump. It's a takeover by a shadow government working for right-wing extremists and fossil fuel polluters. If we don't see it for what it is and call it out for what it is, how can we warn people of what's happening? And if we don't warn people of what's happening, how could we possibly believe we have done our duty in this moment of peril? Climate change makes this a battle with a ratchet. There's some things you just can't come back from. The ratchet has clicked, and there's no return. So it is urgent. It is time for us all to wake up and fight.
1: And that was Rhode Island's Senator Sheldon Whitehouse, who takes to the Senate floor when he has important things to tell us in his Time to Wake Up series. 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Bearing witness and finding meaning in the path of climate disruption was the subject that reporter and author of End Device, Dar Jamail, tackled on an online broadcast.
5: Another thing that happened to me when I was writing the book was a dear friend of mine, Dwayne French, quadriplegic man, had come down with a very, very bad case of pneumonia. Anybody who has experience with people with quadriplegia knows any kind of respiratory ailment of any kind is a really big deal. Oftentimes, as in the case with my friend, his ability to cough is extremely limited. Not being able to use most of his body, it made it very, very hard for him to grapple with having pneumonia. After just half a week, he was in the ICU. I spent 3 weeks there with him, not knowing if he was going to make it through or not, along with his partner and one of his other close friends. And we took turns sitting at his bedside, and it progressed. And the more time went by without his pneumonia improving, the worse things were getting. Increasingly, the odds looked bleaker and bleaker as it just settled deeper into his system. And it really looked like that was going to be it. But what that situation forced me to do was, just like the Thich Nhat Hanh quote, is I sat there and gave my full attention, because I decided, well, if I'm about to lose my best friend, I didn't want to blink. I was there 12 hours a day, every day. We were taking turns doing shifts, sitting with him so that one of us was always there. Anything that he needed, I did it, just without question. I was going to do it. I was going to do it the best I could. I was searching my mind and my heart, trying to find what can I do to help him, even if it's just to make him a little bit more comfortable or just to ease his suffering even just a little bit. Miraculously, he ended up pulling out of it, because that's what kind of person that he was. He literally, almost a month in the ICU, pulled out of it, rolled out of the ICU in his chair, and went on to live until this past September, in which, after a long bout with cancer, me and his partner and his other very good friend went through a similar situation at University of Washington Medical Center in Seattle. We, again, were taking turns sitting with him in the ICU. His body was failing after trying chemo and then a very, very invasive surgery that was kind of a Hail Mary last-ditch attempt to buy him some more time, and it didn't work. And we went through it again, and then he passed away. I share those stories because it's an analogy for me in that if this is worst-case scenario for the planet, and if humans literally are on the way out, and we know that we're in the sixth mass extinction, we're losing between 150 and 250 species every single day, and it looks very, very bleak. Despite how bad it is, how all the odds feel like they're stacked against us, as it was the situation when I was with Dwayne, I wasn't just going to get up and leave there, or I wasn't going to just say, oh, well, I'm not going to show up. What's the point anyway? Here's this person that I deeply loved and cared about, and nothing was going to stop me from showing up and doing everything I could to help him, even if it was just something as small as just bringing him a little bit more comfort. I mean, at one point in September, just a couple days before he died, literally he was just asking me to rub his back and his shoulders because he was really, really tight and sore because he was having to wear this breathing mask. And I was so grateful just to have that to do. I feel like that is possibly where we are on the planet now, where even if humans don't make it through this, I feel like we owe it to the planet, to all the other species, to all living things, to show up and do absolutely everything we can. Damn the odds. Damn how bleak it looks. It doesn't matter. In fact, when it comes to that place of, are we going to love this place properly? Do we love ourselves enough to give that and share that with the things that we really care about in our lives, whether it's the other people in our lives, or if it's trying to protect a certain patch of forest, or a coral reef in the ocean, whatever it is that we feel really, really drawn to love and try to protect, I feel like we're at that moment now where we have to step up to that task like we never have before. One sense, it'd be very easy to take this information in and feel depressed and despondent and throw our hands up and say, well, what's the point anyway? But if we just reframe it, as I just tried to do, it's an opportunity where it really brings, this crisis brings the preciousness of life, I think, into a focus that wasn't there before we were this aware of the crisis, which is how precious life is and how amazing the opportunity is that we get to try to have to protect it, to relish it, to savor it, and be with it while we're here now. Another quote that I have in my book that really helped kind of encapsulate what I was just trying to say comes from Czech dissident writer and statesman Václav Havel, who said, "Hope is not the conviction that something will turn out well, but the certainty that something is worth doing, no matter how it turns out." So it comes down to, again, how do we choose to be during this time? How do we choose to comport ourselves during this time? Another way to put it came from Stephen Jenkinson, who shared another analogy. He says, no matter how old you are right now, and our ages vary, those in this room and those watching from afar, however old you are, when we're on our deathbeds, what if a young person comes up to us and asks, in 2020, did you know what was happening to Earth? And of course, all of us will have to say, yes. And then they would inevitably ask the next question when we answered yes. So what did you do? So what did you do? If I leave you with anything to take home to ponder after this talk, it's that question. Looking back at this moment in your life from the future, what did you do? What will you be able to tell younger generations that you did during this time when we knew what was happening, we knew the gravity of the crisis? What am I going to do? For that, I believe that we each need to listen very, very closely to our hearts in order to discern specifically what I am being called on to do to serve the earth and her people. For me, I was called to write this book and go have opportunities like this to talk to people and share this information in service to the earth. And when I took that task on, it has literally completely changed my life. It's brought people into my life that I didn't know before. It's brought another book project into my life that I'm about to start working on with a Native American elder. It's completely changed my perceptions of what's happening, and it's deepened my life, and it's also brought challenges like how do you deal with information like this with what's happened to the planet. But my point is, if I've had that experience, I have deep trust and faith that anyone in here that takes on a cause or just really up the volume on the cause that you're already working on and the effort and the commitment, that you too will have similar results, and it will impact your life similarly. Then the final question that I'll end with and leave you to take away and think about is, to what are you going to give your attention, your fullest attention to, during these times as we go forward? Thanks, everyone, very much.
1: Bearing witness and finding meaning in the path of climate disruption was the subject that reporter and author of End Device, Dar Jamail, tackled on an online town hall broadcast. 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
6: Thank you all for being here. And I am going to start out by depressing you and then turn around and explain to you why what is happening is happening. So the big news today, and mind you, today has been a freaking fire hose. You know, so I start my day putting together a document of the stories that I think are big enough to warrant a letter. And what I do is I write them down and then I group them according to the different topics. And by about 11 o'clock this morning, I had 3 pages of topic headings, 3 pages. with one space in between each. So, and that was just by then. And of course, more has happened now, including a story that I haven't been able to get to because so people are so into it, the website has crashed. But anyway, an awful lot has gone on today. But so far, anyway, the big story is that the Republican legislators in the state of Tennessee did, in fact, ram through a new congressional district map for the midterm elections for 2026. And what they did is they have 9 seats in Tennessee in the House of Representatives and the U.S. House of Representatives. And one of them was the city of Memphis. And the city of Memphis is a majority Black district, and it sent one Democrat to Congress in the Tennessee delegation. What they did is they took that Memphis district and they carved it up and pushed it into white majority districts so that they are expecting that all 9 of the seats in the U.S. House of Representatives from Tennessee will all be Republicans. And this is a reflection of the Supreme Court's decision of April 29th in Louisiana v. Calais, in which the 6 Republican nominated appointed members of the Supreme Court basically gutted the Voting Rights Act of 1965, which was designed to guarantee that Black and Brown Americans could have a say in the people who represented them. And it required states that had a history, when it was written, a history of voter suppression or of discriminating against people of color, to have the changes that they wanted to make in redistricting go in front of the Department of Justice before they could go ahead and redistrict. And that was gutted by the Supreme Court. And now they got to the place here with a district map in Louisiana in which the Supreme Court said on April 29th that when a state districted in such a way that it guaranteed a Black majority district to enable Black Americans to have a say in their representation in Congress, that itself was an illegal racial gerrymander, although that had been allowed under the 1965 Voting Rights Act, and the Supreme Court had previously affirmed that. So what that did is it instantly opened up the door for Republican-dominated legislatures across the country, but mostly in the American South, to run back to their maps and to do these really odd mid-decade redistricts. And I don't want to lose sight of the fact that it's extraordinarily unusual for a state to draw new district maps in the middle of a decade. Because if you think about the Constitution, you will know that in it, it requires there to be a census every 10 years. And on the basis of that census, the representation in Congress gets carved up and districts are carved out of those states. And one of the things that's happened in the United States since 2010, when the Republicans launched what was called Operation Red Map for Republican Redistricting Majority Project, is that the states, especially Republican-dominated states, have really dramatically upped their gerrymandering to guarantee that they have real protection in the states so that Democrats can't win seats. Now, what happened was Trump wanted to make sure that he would still have control of the House of Representatives after the midterms, because usually a president loses a lot of seats during the midterms. And in Trump's case, it was pretty clear that his numbers were going south from the beginning. And he's very concerned about losing control of either the House or the Senate, because if he does, he faces investigations and he faces potential impeachment again. And he really does not want to be impeached again, which is kind of interesting because he wasn't convicted the first 2 times he was impeached. So there really was no punishment for it. But boy, he does not want to be impeached again. So he demanded that Texas redistrict. And I hope I'm taking you over territory that sounds pretty familiar to you. He insisted that Texas must redistrict, and it did so, giving the Republicans 5 more seats in Texas. But instantly, California said, okay, if you're going to play that game, so are we. And California redistricted in a slightly different way. California did not push through new maps based on a decision by its legislature alone. It actually put a referendum in front of the people of California to ask if they were willing to gerrymander on a temporary basis to fight back against the fact that the Republicans had done so in Texas. And they said they were. The Republicans challenged that in court and lost. Now, then the Republicans went ahead and redistricted Ohio sorry, off the top of my head, I don't remember which one it was. They have redistricted, I don't know what order it was, Ohio, Missouri, North Carolina, Texas, and

But I will, because that idea that you should be able to create a solid wall ignoring the interests of your constituents is an extraordinary rejection of democracy. And historians look at the American South from about 1874 to 1965 when we got the Voting Rights Act, and we do not recognize that as a democracy. We recognize that as an authoritarian period in that region of the country. So what you're seeing right now happen is essentially watching Reconstruction happen all over, that a majority in a state is acting to silence the minority in the state. And that's the really big news. And you're going to see it happening across these Republican-dominated states. Now, what you're also seeing is Democratic-dominated states saying, hey, two can play at that game. But remember, the Democrats have advocated a system of independent, nonpartisan districts, which, by the way, is very easy to do now with modern computers. So it's going to be harder for the Democrats to do it because a number of Democratic-dominated states already have written into either their laws or their constitutions that they must have these nonpartisan commissions dividing things fairly. People have asked me what I think about this, and I would say this is absolutely a time to fight fire with fire, because this is the system that worked for the Democrats in the South after the Civil War, and it absolutely will turn this country now into a one-party state, a dictatorship. And I would like to point out, I told you I was going to scare you first, and I'll get into the better stuff later. I would like to point out that one of the things we tend not to look at when we look at this kind of racial and political steamrolling of a minority population is, once again, the true problem at the heart of creating a one-party state. Again, forget about whether it's a Republican or a Democrat, and think of the system. If you have a one-party state, first of all, you don't have oversight of the party in power, and it tends to be extraordinarily corrupt. And what happens when you have an extraordinarily corrupt system? You cannot get people to invest in it. You can't get people to start businesses. People don't want to live there because they know nothing will protect their ability to make a profit or to protect their property. And you saw this in Hungary after the rise of Viktor Orban and his destruction of the economy there in favor of his cronies, who, by the way, are all leaving like rats leaving a sinking ship, trying to get their money out of the country because they have engaged in this corruption now that the people of Hungary have overturned them with a supermajority and are putting rules back in place. But you saw the same thing in the American South after the Civil War, when in fact there was a lot of money that wanted to go into the South and wanted to develop the South, but they felt they couldn't do it because you had to know the right people in the South. And this is one of the real problems with the flow of capital into the American South after the Civil War, is that people didn't dare to invest in it. Don't ever start me on Reconstruction. You know, the funny thing is that my first book is on the Civil War. I didn't want to go anywhere near Reconstruction because it was really confusing to me. It was at the time the one piece of American history that textbooks dealt with topically rather than chronologically. And I could never figure out what was happening in one period or another. And after my first book, I sat down to think about the next book. And I read through the New York Times from, I'd already read from 61 to 65, but from 65 to about 1905, which sounds more impressive than it is. It's a really short paper in those days. And what I discovered was that Reconstruction is by far the most interesting period in our history. I love Reconstruction now, because once you put it in chronological order, it makes total sense. And in many ways, we are still reliving Reconstruction in this moment. Anyway, so you don't start me on Reconstruction because you can't shut me up on Reconstruction, but I will try and be somewhat quick now because I want to get to the other things that are happening today. But I want to point out that when you get a one-party state, your economy collapses because, there's no security for anybody's property or anybody's investments. So that's one reason that even people who might love the Republicans in their states don't want this to happen. But there is also the systemic problem of the fact that because there is no oversight, you get that corruption. But also, if a group of people loses faith in their ability to affect the political system, they have two options. They can just give up and say, well, we're just going to

0: survive this way, and that happens sometimes, or they can fight back, and that creates instability, and that creates, you know, violence and instability, and you don't really want that either. And you don't want that either as a society, both because it hurts the people living in the society, but you really don't want it if you're part of the leadership. Because one of the things that a two-party system does, or more, I always say two-party because I'm from the U.S. and that's what we study, especially in my period, but you can add more parties to this argument. What a two-party system does is it permits the leadership to walk away in safety and to be able to come back and fight again later. And if you lose that system, it becomes very, very brittle. And one of the things that you know, one of the reasons I want to write a big piece on this is this attempt to turn the United States of America into a one-party system. Very interestingly, Ron Johnson, a senator from Wisconsin, earlier this week said that's what the Democrats were trying to do, which is interesting because they're projecting a lot of what they're doing onto their opposition. That attempt is really a rotten, and I don't mean like meaning you're being rotten, but it is a rottening of our political system. And they're trying to do that, and it's incredibly dangerous. And one of the things that one does in order to justify that, and you saw that during Reconstruction and you are seeing it now, is the demonization of the opposition as being somehow profoundly dangerous to the existence of the country. And you saw this in the late 19th century with the demonization of Black men as being dangerous to first to the American political system and then to the system entirely. And you get the real taking off of lynching, especially after 1889 and then well into the 20th century as this idea of sort of the negative attributes of Black men on the body politic really become absorbed, not only in the South, but around the rest of the country. So there's a big difference between the Black codes and the KKK in the early period of Reconstruction from about 1868 to about 1871, when KKK members covered their faces, for example. You know, they knew what they were doing was socially unacceptable until the period I'm talking about, later Reconstruction in the 1880s, 1890s, 19-aughts, especially when white Americans weren't covering their faces when they went to lynching bees, as they were called. And they even took postcard pictures of themselves standing next to lynched human beings, murdered human beings. Very famously, there is one postcard a white person sent to another white person saying, "Can you find me in this picture?" And it's a picture of a lynching. So that idea of turning your opponents into something that challenges the very existence of the nation is a well-established way for a one-party state, an authoritarian state to rise. And you're seeing that now, both with the Trump administration's attempt to demonize opposition, to suggest that anybody who opposes Donald Trump is anti-American, but you're seeing it this week, especially in the efforts of Seb Gorka, who is now the counterterrorism leader in the White House, to characterize all opposition to the Trump administration as being inherently dangerous to the United States of America. That sort of anticipates this, we need to purge those people, and they're very much at that right now.
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0: This is huge. This is chapters that will, I mean, there'll be huge books written about this. And it was no accident, I think, that Justin Jones, the Tennessee legislator, Democratic Tennessee legislator, today burned a Confederate flag in the Tennessee State House, a real hearkening back to this idea of erasing Black agency, erasing Black voices and erasing Black representation in state governments in Republican-dominated districts. All right, well, if that's the big story today, what else is going on and how does it tie to that big story? That attempt to take over the American political system is heinous. It is giant. It is for the history books. It is all of those things. But why? Why do they feel they have to do that? They, you know, they're saying that they have to do it for voter fraud, but that's complete crap. There's never been any evidence of anything but extraordinarily, extraordinarily rare voter fraud, often by accident. And, you know, one of the recent numbers I saw was 4 people out of something like 17 million in an election. I mean, this is just not the issue. So why are they doing this? They're doing this because they know how extraordinarily unpopular the Republican Party is right now, and how extraordinarily unpopular Donald Trump is right now. And it's important to remember that, because the numbers are 100% on the side of the people who want to protect American democracy. And by the way, that is nonpartisan at this point. We are not Republicans versus Democrats. We are Republicans, independents, Democrats, unaffiliated, I don't care who you are, who wants to protect democracy, versus that very small minority that is trying to impose their will on the rest of us. And just today, let me tell you what has happened. So first of all, really important story this morning, coming out this morning from the Washington Post, in which they are taking a look at Trump's statements about what's happened to Iran during his war on Iran since February 28th, in which, if you recall, he has frequently talked about how their economy has been decimated and they have lost all their missiles. They're down to about 18-19% of their missiles, he said yesterday. In fact, according to a series of journalists, and one of the things, by the way, to do when you're watching stories, if you're looking for big stories, look for multiple names on the byline, because that means they've devoted a lot of effort to digging deep into a story. And this is a multi-journalist byline in the Washington Post, in which the journalists talked to sources from the Central Intelligence Agency, or the CIA, and they said that their assessment, which had been delivered to the administration, to Donald Trump in the form of a document, dramatically disagreed with his characterization of the effects on Iran of the military strikes by the U.S. and by Israel. What they said was that Iran's economy has been hurt for sure, but that they can continue for 3 to 4 more months without the situation worsening. That's their minimum, 3 to 4 months. Other people have said more than that. And that they retain about 75% of their missile launchers and about 70% of their missiles. So this is another sign that the administration has not been honest with the American people about what's happening in Iran. And it comes on the heels of another story from earlier this week that said the administration had misled Americans about how much damage Iran had done on American installations, military installations in the Gulf in those first couple of weeks of the war, that those were significantly worse than the administration has said. Well, why does all this matter? It matters for 2 reasons. First of all, it matters that the administration is lying to the American people. Been there, done that, right? I mean, this really has overtones of Vietnam. But it also really matters because people in the CIA are not habitually leaking to the press. It suggests there is real discontent in the intelligence agencies about the actions of the Trump administration. And that's not really a surprise. You know, I have enormous respect for our intelligence agencies, and they got so burned by Trump's retention of those classified documents at Mar-a-Lago and then later at Bedminster, apparently at Bedminster. You know, if you looked at those, at the indictment, the number of American intelligence agencies that got burned by the stuff that he took was virtually all of them. And it's a little hard for me, I think, to imagine them sort of saying, okay, well, we'll just let that one go. I mean, people's lives depended on that stuff. And he, you know, didn't seem to care. So they are clearly unhappy enough that they are willing to be talking to members of the press. So that was a story that came out this morning. But there's a couple of other things about what's happening in Iran that are not boding very well for this administration. One is that, if you remember, and I've a little bit lost track of days, I think it was Monday, late Sunday night, today is Thursday, so late Sunday night, Trump announced Project Freedom, that the Americans were going to work to open the Strait of Hormuz militarily, to resume traffic through the Strait of Hormuz. And it was supposed to start Monday morning. And on Monday, both Defense Secretary Pete Hegseth and Secretary of State Marco Rubio were in front of the press insisting that the first phase of the war, and I'll tell you more about that in a second, had ended, and that this was another phase of the war. And then all of a sudden, after they'd been out there all day, Trump went on social media and said, never mind, we're not going to do Project Freedom. And it came out the next morning, or quite late that night, as I recall, that the reason that Trump had backed off of Project Freedom was because Saudi Arabia, and I think it was Yemen, it might have been the UAE, said, you can't use our airspace. That's a big deal right there, because if you remember, the Saudis, including MBS, especially MBS, were enthusiastic about this war. They helped convince Trump to engage in this war. And there is enough backlash against the damage, apparently, that has been done to Gulf economies that they're now saying, we're not going to have anything to do with you flying over our airspace. So that was a big deal there too. But then there's more as well today that does not bode well for this administration. And that's that the US and Iran engaged in hostilities against each other today. The Iranians fired on, I think it was 3 US ships. And in turn, the US fired on 2 ships that were trying to get through the Strait of Hormuz. One was a tanker and one was a different kind of a ship. And the administration, the Iranians came out and said, this is a violation of the ceasefire. And the Americans came out and said, no, it's not. This does not affect the ceasefire. Well, why are they doing that? They are doing that because sometimes I feel like all this stuff is such a rabbit hole. And by the way, I promised you a couple of rabbit holes today, and I will get to them. But this is a little complicated. But remember that Trump went to war in Iran without Congress's approval. And he did so under the outline permitted by the 1973 law called the War Powers Act. And what that says is that if there is an imminent threat, which is why they kept talking so much about how the Iranian nuclear activity was an imminent threat, despite the fact that their own intelligence department said that the Iranians won't have a nuclear weapon for at least a decade. That's a little not like imminent, but anyway, they insisted that this was an imminent threat. So they went ahead and started striking Iran. Again, clearly expecting, Trump said so himself, that it was going to be short, like his Venezuela adventure was. But under the War Powers Act, the president can do that so long as he tells Congress that in writing within 2 days, within 48 hours, which Trump did. He told Congress in writing on March 2nd. But then he's got 60 days either to, at which he either has to get the troops out, not just stop things, get the troops out, or get congressional approval to stay. And Trump and his people came out on the day, that was May 1st, that was the deadline there, came out and said, we don't have to do this because the ceasefire of April 7th means the war was terminated. They use the word terminated. And this is just another example of Trump simply ignoring the law, trying to sort of obfuscate around the law because he is maintaining a military blockade on Iran, which is an act of war. So to say there isn't a war going on when you're literally engaged in it is just ridiculous. But anyway, so the administration is trying desperately to say, we're not at war, we're not at war, we're not at war. I promise we're not at war, even when they are exchanging hostilities and putting troops in harm's way. You can tell I care deeply about this because this is American Constitution 101. This is something the framers cared deeply, deeply about because they didn't want a government to be able to spend people's lives or treasure without their express permission. And that was something they wanted to see argued out in Congress, which is why Congress gets the power to declare war, which is Trump is just not paying any attention to at all. And he's not giving him briefings, except classified briefings. So the American people really don't have any idea what's going on. That is itself a huge problem. So that's happened now just before I came on. The attack was sometime about an hour. I think the notes were about an hour. No, they weren't a full hour before I came on just now. So who knows what that's going to look like for the rest of the day. But it's clear Iran's a real problem for Trump. There really is no way out except perhaps him simply declaring victory. But the Strait of Hormuz, which was open before he started this adventure, will not be open so far afterward. And now we have the additional problem of other countries looking at straits near them and saying, hey, maybe we should do the same thing. That's a huge problem for world trade. And if you remember the 1941 Atlantic Charter, even before the U.S. got involved in the World War II, began with the concept of freedom of the seas because of the difference it would make for the world economy. And of course, that worked until very recently. So Trump's in trouble with that. He's also in trouble with the fallout from the Iran war here in the U.S. So the national average for a gallon of gas today, according to the American Automobile Association, which is one of the measures that people use, there are other good ones too, but I use it because most people have heard of AAA. The national average for a gallon of gas today was $4.56. But also today, the British company, it's an energy giant called Shell, announced that its profits were up 24% in the first 3 months of 2026. They made $7 billion. At the same time that the American people are, by the way, other companies also have really high numbers. It's just that Shell came out today. While Americans are hurting now for gasoline, and we're about to be hit really hard on other products because they have to be transported with diesel, which is really expensive right now, Shell walked away with $7 billion of profit. Here's my first rabbit hole for you. Do you know why it's called Shell? Do you know what their product was when they began in the 1830s? They literally were a company that transported shells, seashells, because seashells were a huge decorating item in the 1830s when they began, 1840s and so on. And so Shell actually began as a shell trading company. So when you see that shell outside of Shell stations, you are literally looking at the origins of that company back when they traded seashells. And of course, from there, taking seashells from that region of the world, they expanded into transportation. And then later on, they expanded into oil. But they began as a shell company.
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0: The other thing that reflects that today, reflects the growing prices today, is that Whirlpool, which does refrigerators and washing machines, came out, said that the Iran war had created what they called a recession-level industry decline. They're in real trouble, and they told the American people that they should expect to pay higher prices for appliances going forward. That's not very welcome right now, I have to say. But that's not the only places in which this administration is currently in trouble, because one of the things that it needs to do is it's got to keep its base on board. Those people who voted for Trump because they wanted, having lost the people who wanted to stay out of foreign wars and who wanted lower prices, they're really now trying to double down on those people who are white nationalists and want to get rid of immigrants from the United States. The problem for the Republicans in this instance is that the vast majority of Americans hated what the administration did with its immigration sweeps, gathering up not only undocumented immigrants, but also American citizens, and also taking undocumented immigrants who have quite established lives here in the United States. And one of these days, I will explain to you why the laws changed in such a way that we got a lot of undocumented immigrants. It was really a change in the laws that made it not make sense to continue to cross the border. So people just stayed in the U.S. I don't have time to do that now. But what it means is there are a lot of undocumented immigrants who have been here a really long time. And when the Trump campaign was running in 2024, they kept talking about getting rid of criminals. What people like me kept saying, because they did this in their first term and that people refused to hear, was that in their definition, anybody who has broken immigration laws is a criminal. You can argue about that, but most people who heard they were going after criminals also heard the other sentence that came after that, which was murderers and rapists. So they were not thinking about, you know, grandma who lives next door. They were thinking of violent criminals when the campaign promised to sweep these people up and get rid of them. So when, in fact, the administration dug in, and under people like Greg Bovino, who was border protection, people were horrified. And this is how we got the protests. This is how we got the shooting deaths of Alex Preti and Renee Good. And Americans hated it. Americans actually, the numbers for Trump actually went underwater on immigration. But now the administration is doubling back down on that. And they've got the czar, the person who is the advisor to Trump on border issues. He has been out in front of the news talking about how he's going to ramp up these raids again. He's going to have more agents in our streets than we've ever seen before. And he was on the Fox News channel today. And when asked about how many people this meant that he was going to round up, he said, and is a little bit of an aside here, experts say that in 2025, there were about 14 million undocumented immigrants in the United States. And as I say, they've been here really since the 1980s, because there's a big change in the laws about then. But so there's 14 million people, not according to Tom Homan. Homan said that as far as he was concerned, there were well over 20 million undocumented immigrants in the U.S. And he said, and I quote, "We're going to do everything we can to arrest as many people as we can." Now, that wasn't popular back before we knew things like the fact there's a new study out, I believe it's from ProPublica, about how many children have been pepper sprayed or gassed in the raids that federal agents engaged in to round up immigrants, which Americans don't like. They don't like people pepper spraying or putting gas over children. We also have new, more in-depth studies of how many people have been dying in detention. And there was administration, of course, changed the detention rules so that once you got picked up, you went into detention. This is why they've got these big facilities now full of people. You used to get picked up and then you would be released with a court date to return to. And the percentage of people returning for that court date was very, very high. I believe it was either 98 or 99%. But now you simply go straight into detention, which is how you have these families in detention at places like Dilley, where their food is full of maggots and all that. I don't want to blow over that. I think when we look back at this period, these concentration camps, because that is what they are going to be huge historical news. And people are going to say, how did you not see that they were there? And part of it is because so much else is happening and it feels hard to grab hold of that, but I don't want to lose sight of that. So we have that out there. And we also have a new story out today about that facility, the federal facility in Florida, that I hate it when they have these cutesy names, but they're calling Alligator Alcatraz, that the federal government and the state of Florida is considering shutting that because it is costing $1 million a day. So one of the other things you're seeing about this administration, it is spending our tax dollars like freaking water on immigrant detention, on these immigrant sweeps, on Customs and Border Protection and their agency within it, Border Patrol, on Immigration and Customs Enforcement. And the American people do not like these things. They do not want these things. So that's not going to help the Republicans going forward. But I'm actually not done yet on things that didn't look good for the Republicans today. First of all, there is yet another story out about how the Republican Congress is basically dysfunctional. And that one was in the Wall Street Journal, which is not what one would call a hotbed of left-wing commentary. Although, as I've said to you before, the reporters there are very good. The editorial pages, you know, very far right, but the reporters are very good. And this is a reporter wrote this article. But then there's a couple of other things going on. So Trump seems for some reason to have decided it's a good idea to pick a fight with the Pope, which I feel like I got to shift my weight over because Who picks a fight with the Pope? All right, there's a long history behind that. But this is important because Trump's base has been evangelical Christians and who tend to be Protestant, and the ones who support him are overwhelmingly white. And certain groups of extremist right-wing Catholics, of whom somebody like J.D. Vance is an example. Never mind, that's enough. But the Pope who is currently in the Vatican is America's first Pope. The first Pope to come from the United States of America. I shouldn't say America's first, because we've had South American popes before, and of course that's America as well. But this is the first Pope from the United States of America. He's from Chicago. And a lot of Americans, and especially American Catholics, are really proud of that. The guy is smart. He is very pro-labor. He is, it's just an object of pride to have an American Pope. And Trump has decided to start a fight with this guy. And it's a problem that J.D. Vance has also jumped on board, and other members of the administration have also made comments about how the Pope shouldn't be commenting on things like these immigration sweeps or the Iran war, that he should stay out of that. He shouldn't get involved in politics. And the Pope is over there going, excuse me, this is actually what the Pope does. I paraphrase, by the way. Anyway, today, Secretary of State Marco Rubio was at the Vatican to try and smooth the waters there, and it didn't go very well at all. This Pope is pretty clear-spoken, and he said there was a frank exchange of ideas, but he made it clear that he is still unhappy with this administration's attacks on Iran and its unwillingness to continue negotiations as American foreign policy, because America's strength has always been in negotiations. And of course, this administration is just doing everything by force. And the Pope has taken a stand against that. He has also taken a stand in favor of the humane treatment of undocumented immigrants, which again, Vice President J.D. Vance and Trump have both taken an issue with. So the administration is fighting with the Pope after Trump showed that picture of himself as if he were Jesus Christ, something that is enormously unpopular with all Americans, including his own base. So they have that going against them. And then they got something else going on today too. And that is that if you are watching Trump, and mind you, there's no reason that you have to do this, both of his hands are now covered with makeup when he goes out in public. And by the way, it's not very good makeup. So you can tell it's there. They are swollen, and it appears to be that they cover bruises, which is a little iffy coming out of your president. And I mention that today simply because today Trump was supposed to have a press conference with the president of Brazil. And first of all, he was late, which is all the time anyway. He was late. And the American press is sort of standing around going, they keep telling us he's going to be here and he's not here. What's going on? And then all of a sudden, according to what I read on social media, obviously I wasn't there, all of a sudden the Brazilian press left. This is after a couple of hours. And then the whole thing got called off, and nobody ever heard from the president. There was no explanation. He just never showed up, which is really weird. It's really weird if it happens at all, but if it happens during a bilateral meeting with another nation's leader, that's just like off the charts weird. So the overall picture today is kind of where we thought we would be in this moment. That is, the administration is falling apart. It is, it's involved in this war that is causing a global economic crisis. They're already over the law, outside the law with having done this. They're outside the law with the War Powers Act. The economy is in trouble because of the cost of oil and fertilizer. And talk about the farm bill or agriculture today. At the same time, Trump is hurting his supporters with his attacks on the Pope, and having to try and cover with, you know, with upping his attacks on undocumented immigrants again. There's just not a silver lining anywhere in the story of the administration today. Oh, and I didn't tell you the other piece of news that I haven't been able to get on yet because the site keeps crashing. And that's that the when the Fulton County grand jury indicted Trump for trying to overturn the 2020 election, they took a lot of testimony. That was released today. The transcripts of the testimony were released today. And I haven't been able to read it because I say it keeps crashing. But the fact that it led to an indictment suggests it's not going to look real good for the administration. So that's out there as well. So what you're seeing is this chaos, and this chaos is going to get worse. I promise you that this is going to get worse. Every day is going to get worse until we reach some kind of a resolution. There's also tariff stuff out there today, which did not go Trump's way. In reaction to that, what's left of the Republican Party, the true believers, are trying to steal our democracy. They're trying to make it so that opponents of Trump become criminalized or become demonized in their system, that they are unable to elect the people that they would want to elect to support them. So you've got these two trains running almost to see which is going to win. Is the administration, which has control of all three branches of the government, going to be able to impose a dictatorship on us? Or is it going to collapse and our voices be heard before that happens? One of you wrote and said, give me some reason from science or whatever to have any hope. And my answer to that would be, the honest truth is those of us who are trying to protect American democracy in this moment have a much stronger hand right now than the people trying to destroy it. A much stronger hand. That is, usually when you get the rise of a dictator, that person is coming into a time of real economic hardship, unlike the period under Biden, which people remember as a time of economic hardship. But the truth is that we were reeling from that pandemic. People actually had jobs and the inflation was dramatically dropping. People were starting small businesses at an extraordinary clip. That's where Trump came in. And since then, we're seeing inflation on the rise. We're seeing job stagnation. And now we're seeing the problem with oil and gas prices. It's harder for a dictator to make the case that you should keep him in power forever when he's looking at an economy like this. But then also when he is doing things that are so extraordinarily unpopular. That is, the immigration sweeps, if they really do start them up again as they are threatening, that's not going to get more popular. It's going to be less popular because, again, this is a truism in American history. Anytime a law enforcement force or an army tries to go after a people, they always, always, always go after the most vulnerable because they're easiest. And you see this all the time in the so-called Indian Wars of the late 19th century. The army will decide to go after a group of like the dog soldiers, who are real warriors, real good fighters. But who do they get? They get the women and children and the old people, because it's much easier to go raid a camp of sedentary children and old people and women than it is to actually fight true warriors. So you're going to see the same thing happen again, because that's just the way they do it. It's easier. They can get their numbers there. And people aren't going to like that. People don't like this fight with the Pope, and they don't like where we are in this country right now.
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0: So what I would say to you is to give you hope is that we have more cards than the other side has, for sure, those people trying to destroy democracy. And we have a hell of a lot more cards than people in the American South who fought this same battle 150 years ago, because they didn't have communications between each other. We've got the internet, we got phones, we got ways to communicate. We got ways to, like this, to communicate. We have the ability to actually rapidly respond to things that are happening. They could not. And we have real support in a very much larger country than they had at the time. So I look at where we are right now and I'm tired. I'm tired, not just sleepy tired. I'm just, leave me alone, you guys. Cut it out. Not another new story. But I'm also feeling like the momentum is definitely on our side. And I am not unsanguine about the future. I think that it's going to be a race and it's going to be ugly and uglier in the summer. But there are things we can do to make our side have enough traction to make the midterms as dramatic a rejection of MAGA Republicans as they need to be. One of those things, always keep calling your people, keep calling both the state, the local level, and so on. That really matters. But the important thing right now is going to be to change things at the state level, because it's at the state level that you're seeing this dramatic redistricting, and you're shortly probably going to see voting restrictions. So turning out at the state level and working with organizations in your state that are working to protect the vote at the state level is really where your muscle needs to be right now. If you're in a red state, work to fight against the redistricting, and then to make sure that people who are opposed to it get out and vote. There are state Supreme Court elections coming up in the next week or so. There's some in North Carolina. There's some in Georgia. Find out if there's some in your states, because you want to change those state Supreme Courts. That's how Democrats ended up getting a foothold back in Wisconsin after the Republicans took everything over there. They worked through the state Supreme Court, which was an elected set of offices there, and they regained control, pro-democracy side regained control of that Supreme Court. You need to turn out for those elections, get people registered to show up for those elections that are coming up in the next week or so, because they're not on the same schedule as the other elections are. As I say, at least Georgia and North Carolina, I know about off the top of my head. Working at that level and working with those people to register those who are trying to protect democracy to vote and to make sure they turn out, to make sure people know how to check their registration and so on, that's going to be really important for the next several months. We're also, I think, going to have to be out in protests, making sure we demonstrate to our elected officials that we care about our right to vote. We care about being heard. We care about our voices, and we care about whatever your specific issue is. One of the things you're going to see right now is a number of places where the administration is backtracking. They are, for example, madly rehiring people at the Federal Emergency Management Agency right now. All the people that they fired last year, now they're like, oh crap, we need them, because they don't want Americans to go into the midterms recognizing that the Republicans have abandoned them. Don't believe it, because they're going to fire them again the second that the midterms are over. And you're also going to see, and this is something very much worth talking about, remember the Republicans set up the One Big Beautiful Bill Act of last July for the cuts really to hit after the midterms. So people need to hear now what those are going to be, because what the Republicans wanted to do is make sure that people wouldn't know about that really when they voted for the midterms, or if the midterms went for the Democrats, they could simply blame the Democrats. But those cuts to our health care, to our supplemental nutrition assistance programs, to Medicaid, those things are already baked in. The Republicans already passed those without a single Democratic vote. J.D. Vance cast the deciding vote in the Senate. And we want people to know those exist. I'm going to be on here soon with Cleve Jones, who's actually cool. He's the guy who conceived of the AIDS quilt. And he's got a new organization that is going to be running workshops in the first week of June. They have a website up called 7daysinjune.org. So you can find out how you can participate, where they're literally going into local places and saying, this is how much money your town is going to lose under the One Big Beautiful Bill Act, and what that's going to mean for your hospital, and what that's going to mean for your roads, and so on. And we need to get the word out about those things, because what we're seeing right now is, I think, the final rejection of the neoconservative supply side economics of the Reagan years, that we're going to make sure all the money goes upward and we're going to kill all social programs. We're watching sort of the final death stages of that, but we need to build something on the other side as well. And we're going to do it the same way they did it. One voter at a time in cities and in small towns, simply by letting people know what really is going on. And that's actually what gave us the progressive era in the 1890s, is when people finally woke up and said, we don't want the government to be the way it is, giving all the money and all the power to a few robber barons. And we're going to change that simply by making people understand what's happening, and that they don't have to live like this, that they can actually have clean water, and they can, their kids can go to school rather than working in factories. They can actually have clean places to live, and they can have roads, and they can have health care, and so on. We can do the same thing. That's actually what I try and do with these talks. I feel like when you write to me and tell me how overwhelmed you are, part of that is just watching the news all the time. I get it. You're allowed to turn it off. Beautiful. Go garden. and talk to your friends. Remember that so much of changing the direction of the country is rebuilding community, rebuilding ties, and doing so with joy, with your friends, reminding people that we can have a better world than the one we are currently building. We have the numbers. We are simply going to have to fight really hard to overcome those people who are trying to game the system. And so let's get out there and do it.
1: Historian Heather Cox Richardson is a Boston College professor of history. 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

0: Hey, man, did you hear all about that wild show all the kids are talking about, DJ Brew?
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Welcome back to Indigenous Afternoons here on Daybreak Star Radio. And you already know we're the only radio station indigenizing the airwaves day by day. And we couldn't do it without KBFG 107.3 Seattle. Don't forget about that. Shout out to them. But anyways, guys, I have some events I'm going to be talking about today. Some new things. So be sure to stay tuned here to Indigenous Afternoons because we also have some amazing music here as well. You already know those Indigenous tunes, ooh, they are to die for. But yeah, guys, got tons coming your way. Be sure to stay tuned here, and let's get it started with 86040 by Wildcat Peak. Let's go, let's go.

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quickly reminding you that we have the Northwest Folklife Festival coming up from the 22nd through the 25th, starting on noon from every day it's going on. There's going to be tons of things going on. It's down at the Seattle Center, so you already know it's going to be a great event. There'll be food, vendors, and of course, performances by yours truly, Saint Germain, Joe Rainey, and Bazile, and they will each be playing at their own times. We have Joe Rainey. We have him playing on the 24th from 5:25 p.m. to 6 p.m. We have Bazile. We have him playing from 6:25 p.m. to 7 p.m. on the 24th as well. Then we also have my goat, Saint Germain. You already know he's the goat. We got him playing on the 23rd from 5:30 p.m. to 6 p.m. So yeah, guys, come by down at the Seattle Center and have a great time with your friends and family. And now let's get into Rock the Boat by Stella Standing.

0: 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Did you know that you have worker rights, such as domestic workers? This ordinance became effective July 1st, 2019. For more information, you can contact me, Charlene Wong, at 206-588-9096.
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Let's go.

0: How you doing? 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How you been? 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

music. My opinion will never change about that. But anyways, guys, it's Aiden here reminding you once again that I'm really thankful for y'all showing up to Indigenous Afternoons only here on Daybreak Star Radio, the only station out there indigenizing the airwaves. Can't forget about that. And of course, we're also heard on KBFG 107.3 Seattle. And guys, you already know the tunes were amazing today. And of course, the events I've been talking about. Once again, guys, Northwest Folklife Festival coming up. Don't forget about that. I'll be there on the 23rd from noon to, I'm not sure, I'll be there for quite a bit. So yeah, be sure to swing by the Northwest Folklife Festival. And yeah, guys, it's about time we ended off for today. We have Body to Body by CB featuring Isonabe to end off the show. I'll see you all tomorrow. Stay safe and stay hydrated.

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1: Hello, everybody. Welcome. My name is Danny. I'm the marketing associate here at Politics and Prose. We host a range of in-store events along with classes and trips. Tonight, it is truly a pleasure to welcome Douglas Stewart to talk about his new novel, John of John. Stewart is a Scottish-American author whose New York Times best-selling debut, Shuggy Bane, won the 2020 Booker Prize and the Sue Kaufman Prize. The arc I have here has been read by several booksellers, as you can tell. Anton, our book buyer, wrote about this book. It is a masterpiece. If it seems like a simple story of gay man goes back to conservative Christian hometown, it's not. Stewart's characters are complex, very real, very human. His empathy for them shines in every sentence. The landscape is as much a character as the people. This is definitely one of the best books of 2026. Elizabeth said, "There were so many times I wanted to yell at the characters to just work it out and get over themselves, but then the journey wouldn't have been as satisfying." A beautiful and heartbreaking read that is fortunately not as Shuggy Bane. Highly recommend. What I wrote, many lines in this book made me put it down, only momentarily, stare at the ceiling, and clutch my heart in the best way. It's a story that shakes you to your core about our ability or inability to communicate and the consequences had on the lives we lead. Stewart has created something so incredibly special with these characters, and it's found a way under my skin. I won't be able to shake it. Tonight, he is joined by the lovely Aminata Forna, the author of the novels The Window Seat, Happiness, Ancestor Stones, The Memory of Love, and The Hired Man, as well as the memoir The Devil That Danced on Water. Join me in giving a warm welcome to Douglas Stewart and Aminata Forna.
2: Thank you all for coming.
3: We observed tonight that we're wearing the same footwear, so we're off to a good start, right? We have more in common than you can imagine by looking at us, but we are going to get to that. Thank you so much, all of you, for coming. Great turnout. You told me just now that this is only the third event you've done, about which I am very grateful. So you're not yet talked out?
2: I'm not yet talked out.
3: Okay, good, because I heard you on NPR and I thought, uh-oh, how many of these has he done? So you've had two hugely successful books, as we've just heard, Shuggy Bane and Young Mungo, both critically and commercially successful. And now you're on your third. Today I got the news that this is going to be an Oprah Book Club choice. So congratulations.
2: Well, thank you very much.
3: And how has the launch gone?
2: Well, it only launched yesterday, but, you know, they don't tell you it's going to be an Oprah Book Club pick. They say, be at your desk on a Wednesday evening at 6 o'clock, and when your phone goes, answer it. And you do, and you know, Oprah's on the other side, and she says, "Hello, it's Oprah." And I always thought of myself as quite a savvy person. And I suddenly realized in that moment that I believed her instantly. And so, had it been a scam, I would have given her my social security number. Like, it just had been someone pretending to be Oprah. But it was, you know, it's such a wonderful thing. But I found out we'd had that call maybe about 2 months ago. And then I couldn't tell anybody. I couldn't tell my family. I couldn't tell anybody. And so, yesterday was just a big relief to just let it out in the world.
3: But I mean, did you tell someone?
2: I didn't. I told my husband, but I didn't tell any friends. And I said to my sister, something really good's going to happen in a month, but I can't tell you. And the funny thing is when she saw it announced on television, when I won the Booker, she did not care. Didn't care. Didn't phone me. But the minute I was on telly with Oprah, like, she had all of her friends and she was sending it all around. And so, you know, being on telly is a very big thing in my family.
3: Yeah, I can believe that. So, talking about your family now, you have spoken in interviews about the fact that you grew up working class in Glasgow, which of course is the subject matter of Shuggy Bane, and that you were discouraged from becoming a writer. Talk to me a little bit about that.
2: Yeah.
3: I also want to know who actually encourages their child to become a writer, because I'm not one of them.
2: Right, right, exactly. I don't know that I would either if I had children, but yeah, I mean, I think, rather than discouraged, I was encouraged in a more practical direction. But I grew up in Glasgow in the 80s, in a very sort of, in a neighborhood that was really affected by Thatcherism. I think unemployment was about 30%, and it stayed there for most of my childhood. My father left when I was very young. My mother was a wonderful woman. She was generous and beautiful and very well loved, but she was very ill. She had problems with addiction, which ultimately killed her. And I grew up in a house that just didn't have books. And part of it was we were feeling sort of excluded by the larger British system, you know, that said that working class people were outside of literature. But then I have to say we were also oppressing ourselves as young working class men, where we thought books are feminine and they're not for us. And so we were sort of like denying ourselves the pleasure of it. But I'm often asked what my favorite book was as a childhood, you know, a childhood book, because it's something everybody asks writers. And I always had a very sort of sad answer where I said, well, we didn't have books at home. I didn't have a favorite childhood book. And then I realized the thing I loved reading when I was a kid, because I didn't have childhood books, but I had an older brother and he was 13 years older than me. And so my favorite childhood book was actually Meatloaf's Bat Out of Hell, the album, because he had all these gatefold albums. And if I sat very still and I had clean hands, he would let me like go through them in Pink Floyd's The Wall and all that. But, you know, I read my first book when I'm about 16, Amanata.
3: Wow.
2: The school I went to had about 300 kids in the year, and school becomes optional for kids at 16 in Scotland. And most of the kids left and only 12 remained in education. And so I had about 6 to 8 hours a week of English instruction where I was the only kid in the class, one solo kid with two teachers. And that's when they sort of like were able to sort of have me focus, have me have a sense of peace, but also teach me how to read. And I discovered Tennessee Williams and John Donne and Daphne du Maurier and Thomas Hardy, who's a huge influence on me. But it's too late for me to think to go to university. And so instead, they encouraged me away from that and encouraged me towards textiles. I didn't know what textiles meant, but to them, I think they thought, here's an artistic kid that's very creative, and when he comes out of college, he's going to need a job. And what does Scotland make if not like so many different types of beautiful cloth?
3: How do you feel about that? I was at an event a couple of weeks ago, and the writer on stage was talking about the fact that they had also not been encouraged towards the study of literature. And there were, I knew that there were three well-published, award-winning writers in the group. And I said to them all, what did you study at university? They did go to university. One was engineering, one was political science, and I did law. So actually, a lot of, you know, many of us don't come from literature, don't come from a literary background. Yeah. So how do you feel about that? Do you think it would have made a significant difference to you if you had?
2: I think it would have utterly changed my voice, and I don't know that that would have been a good thing. I think in the long run, some of the best things that writers can do is come slightly from the outside or from a different angle to whatever it is they're writing. And so, I mean, I can only say that I'm grateful for the journey I've had and the path that I had. But I would have loved to have given my life to books. I would have loved to have read. I haven't read as much as I would like to. I would like to have been able to sit and discuss it with friends and sort of have that be my vocation. But you get what you get, I think. And, you know, even I went to design school instead. And the very first thing you've got to do when you come out of design school is forget everything they taught you and strike out on your own and find your own point of view. And I think that's the same even if you studied English literature. You know, take it all in and then throw it all out.
3: I think if I'd studied English literature, I would have been scared to write.
2: Maybe. I think I was scared to write. That's why Shuggy Bane took 10 years. I think I'm still scared to write. I wonder if that was...
3: Well, that's true. It's always terrifying, isn't it? You used the phrase just now, people outside literature. And, you know, literature was dominated by a certain kind of voice for a long time, and we don't really need to express what that was. But... I found it interesting because you have in the past, and I really agree with you on this, questioned the claim that literature teaches you about the world when it has been dominated by a very narrow group of voices. I mean, it certainly teaches you a great deal about people and people in that world. And I guess there are ways we can say it, when it teaches you about humankind, it does teach you something about the world. But talk to me about the parts that are excluded from that conversation and have been excluded from that conversation. You know, I'm thinking of Sisi Dangaremba, the Zimbabwean writer, and she said that she wrote because she had never seen herself in literature and she wanted to see herself there.
2: I love Sisi. You know, actually, my first two books sit in quite a rich literary tradition and a rich landscape. If you think about the central belt of Scotland, there are big names there. There's James Kelman, there's Alistair Gray, there's Irvine Welsh, there's many, many more. But growing up, I'd always seen sort of the reflection of that place to be a very masculine thing. It's very patriarchal. The world was, but then even the landscape of letters was also very straight. And so as much as I sort of saw my community there, I never saw a feminine or an effeminate voice, a queer voice in that landscape. And so I was thinking about sort of how there wasn't enough of the working class voices, and then even within that, who was always excluded was sort of the queer voice within that. You know, the queer canon when I was growing up was entirely set in the middle class or the upper middle class, and everything that young queer characters went through happened in a boarding school or a stately home, or they would flee to a large city, a big cosmopolitan place. And when you're poor and queer, your options and also the consequences of being those things are just entirely different. You often cannot get out of where you are. You belong there, and that's the only place you might ever know. And so I realized that, you know, it's not enough just to ever look at whatever your minority situation is. It's you have to also look at how it sort of intersects with your class as well, because it changes everything about being queer.
3: So talking about all of those things, you know, being born into something, trying to escape it, what the confines of that thing are. Let's talk a bit now about what we have in common. Okay, so where were we both born?
2: Scotland.
3: Where Scotland. Precisely?
2: Glasgow.
3: Glasgow. Yeah. We were both born in Glasgow. Why was I born in Glasgow?
2: Because your grandmother was Scottish.
3: My mother's Scottish.
2: Your mother's Scottish.
3: My mother's Scottish. Yeah. So my mother's Scottish and I was born in Glasgow. And when I read John of John, it answered so many questions for me about my mother and her relationship with her father. Mm. Because where did he come from?
2: He came from Orkney.
3: Exactly.
2: The Highlands.
3: He
2: yeah.
3: came from the islands. He came from the Scottish Islands. So my Scottish family actually come from the Eastern Islands, and John of John is set in the Western Islands. But when I read this book, I thought, oh my goodness, he is talking about my Scottish family. I know these people so well. I know John so well. And it explained so much to me about my mother and her relationship with her father. I mean, I know you're all on the edge of your seat wondering what could have set them apart, but it was the fact she married a black African. Right. So it explained so much to me, and I find that fascinating. Mm. You know. So let's dive into the book a bit and talk about John, both the father, and Cal, his son, who is John of John. I'd like you to read a bit for us. Mm. I have selected it myself. It begins on page 7. And it, would you just talk us into it a little bit and tell us what is happening at this point?
2: And in fact, this is the first time I've read it, so here we go. Cal has been called home by his father. They are weavers and they understand the language of colour very clearly. And his father says one day on the telephone, "Your grandmother's feet are as purple as calf liver." Because they don't talk honestly about feelings very often, but they talk with absolute accuracy around colour, Cal goes, "Oh my God, that's not good. I've got to come right back." And so he is now very reluctantly on this journey. He's not had a huge success on the mainland, but he certainly wasn't ready at 22 to be home so soon. And so he is on the ferry that will take him home.
3: He's also taken an ecstasy tablet.
2: He has also taken an ecstasy tablet. You're right. Sorry, I left out the bit.
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2: Halfway across the Minch, a steward came out to check on him. The rain was almost horizontal. The steward approached him cautiously before ordering him to move indoors. The interior was quiet. It was easy to tell the islanders from the visitors because the islanders rarely looked out at the sea. They read quietly or filled out crosswords and discarded newspapers. They sprawled on benches, sleeping soundly, their hands clasped over their chests, their bodies twisted as they kept both feet respectfully on the floor. Cal was dripping wet, dragging a large bin bag, his jaw grinding on the pill as he roamed the lounges in search of an empty corner. He looked down at his toes coming through his burst Converse. If he was seen, and he was sure that he had been, then his father would hear about the state of him long before he reached home. Everything he owned fit into a backpack and one doubled bin bag. It had taken him less than 10 minutes to pack up 4 years of his life. It had taken a little longer to fold himself away, to hide all the bits of himself that had been slowly unfurling since he'd arrived on the mainland. In truth, he had not changed that much since he'd been away at college, and as he roamed the ferry, he wondered if he'd always known he would be forced to come home eventually. He tucked himself into the quietest row he could find. He shoved his hands into his oaksters and rested his head against the panelled wall. Across from him sat a well-dressed woman he was certain he didn't know. She wore a fine tweed suit and her snow-white

0: his throat, a thrum that travelled through his soles and up his spine till it hummed in his mind. "Da hakeir da da Odin," said the woman. Her eyes were open now, her expanding pupils swallowing him whole. He touched his face and felt the heat on his forehead, where he had picked at a spot until it bled. The woman took a tissue from her handbag. She gave it to him to wipe the blood and said in Gaelic, "And what do you have to be grinning about?" "Nothing, I'm just happy to be heading home." "You should take your hat off, you'll not feel the benefit." He was wearing a lime green knitted cap, a colour so acidic it could ruin appetites. It was still pulled low over his ears, and Cal considered removing it, but then he remembered what was concealed underneath. "I'm fine." "And you're white as a ghost, not a fan of the boat, I see." She unwrapped a roll of sugary pastilles and leaned forward to offer him one. She must have smelt the drink on him because she sniffed and her face curdled. As she sat back, her knees clicked. "Would you listen to that? I'm nothing but a bag of kindling." The pastille helped concentrate his gurning. "It's the damp. I can feel it already." "Oh, I'm surprised you can feel anything at all, the state you're in." The woman sat a while, turning all the buttons on her coat the right way up. She peered at him without blinking. "I feel like I know you, son. Where are you from?" "Fallaby." "Oh, they like their drink there." The woman chuckled bitterly. "I'm from Shawbust myself, but Fallaby, that's a hard place." "Hard, but beautiful," she conceded. "The why anyone would want to live on those rocks is beyond me." He had never considered it optional before. It had been his maternal great-grandfather's tenancy, his livelihood, and in the way of these things, it had passed to Ella, and eventually one day it would be his. She sucked on her sweetie, her cheek a rattling blister. "And what did you say your name was?" The boat lurched, and Cal closed his eyes against the drop. "John MacLeod. John Callum." John MacLeod. It was a name as common as white sheep. He preferred Cal, which is what everyone called him. It was less of a constant reminder of his father. The woman frowned. "And who do you belong to?" It was a question that islanders always asked, with families struggling on for centuries whenever they had a spit of intractable land. The same names echoed on, and so they needed to know his Slaughteract, his lineage. "I'm John, of Ian, of Bredebyr."
1: I think anyone who comes from a small town will recognize that those conflicting emotions of returning home. But you, of course, grew up in Glasgow, and now you live in New York. You lived in San Francisco. Have you ever lived in a small, small place?
0: Well, in Glasgow, I lived in a coal mining community that was only 90 houses. You know, we moved out there during the miners' strikes. And I'd certainly sort of sympathize with Cal, that feeling of every time you step over your door, everybody knows your business. And when I went to go write this book, I spent 12 weeks on the islands, and it was the loneliest I'd ever been. You know, the ultimate settlement that I sort of was interested in was on the very lunar east coast of the islands. And I often spent like a whole week by myself. But I would go to the shop at the end of the week, and I would sort of say hello to the shopkeeper. And the shopkeeper would recount to me everything I'd done in that week, even though I was on my own. He was like, "You went to the beach on Tuesday." And I went, "I did." And he said, "And then you went for a drive on Wednesday. How was it?" And it was fascinating. It was like one of the things that I thought, oh God, I've got to capture the sense of that. The feeling of always being alone, but never being unwatched.
1: Exactly. So what was the thing? I mean, that was obviously an eye-opener for you. What most surprised you about life on the islands? What did you discover that you didn't expect to discover?
0: Yeah, so I went 12 weeks and I'd never been there before, Amanata. You know, I was a kid that grew up in the city. We'd never really ever left the city. And I thought, when I actually started the book, when I was about to publish Shuggie Bain, there's a long wait, as you know. It takes about a year to publish a book, sometimes 18 months. And I was anxious. I didn't know what to expect. I had all the hopes of a debut novelist. And I was sort of really anxious. And I said to my husband, "I think I want to go to the Outer Hebrides and see what's there and see if there's a story. I don't know what it is." And he was so sick of me, he just went, "Yeah, go." Like, he just literally went, "Yeah, go." He doesn't even know where the Outer Hebrides are. And so I went, and I knew two people on the islands. And I started at the very bottom of the archipelago, and I just traveled up. And anytime I met someone that didn't know, you know, what I was sort of interested in, they would say, "Oh, well, he knows about the church and the rituals. Go to the house at the

0: the village and ask for John or whatever. And I would say, being a New Yorker, will you phone ahead or will you send an email? And they would go, no, I won't do that. Go to the red door and just chap on it. And every time I went, I was met with like such generosity. Like, I was admitted, and often they would cook for me and they would make me tea. And they would ask often at the very beginning, you're not from the BBC, are you? And I would say, I'm not from the BBC. But then, you know, I sort of have hundreds of hours of just kitchen table talk. But the thing that most surprised me, the thing that I had to get used to, is I thought I had a plot. And with my first two novels, especially with Young Mungo, there's a lot of tension. Things happen very quickly. There's a real kinetic energy to that book. And when I got to the islands, I had to sort of let go of plot in a way. And I had to submit to the heartbeat of the place, because there's so many things happen very slowly. The intergenerational memory is really long. But you also have to give in to the seasons and to the sheep seasons and also to the church calendar. And so whatever I thought I was going to write, I had to throw out the window and sort of just get my heartbeat to the place.
1: Yeah, small things happen and the small things matter terribly.
0: Hugely. But even when I was talking to people, they were very reluctant to express even a banality about their neighbours. And so even if I would say, you know, well, you know, tell me about this or that, they would be very, very guarded, because whatever they would say, they would have to live with for years, because they weren't going anywhere. And every little settlement I went to, I thought it was a story about a prodigal son returning. But for a very devoutly Christian place, there was always a lot of older men and a lot of older women who had never married, who had been spinsters or bachelors. And I was sort of listening to the story everywhere I went, and why didn't they ever marry? And the general story was, well, they missed their window, they missed their opportunity. And I was sort of sitting with the sadness of that in rural places, your chance to find love is very narrow, that window is very small. But I'd been listening to it for a while, and I just said one day, well, of course, some of them might be gay. It was very casual. I'd felt very comfortable by this point. And the woman I said it to sort of went, oh no, very shocked. And I thought at that moment, oh, that's the book. It's not about the son returning home. It's about the people he left behind.
1: Let's talk about that in a minute. But I just want to ask you, you don't speak Gaelic, or you do?
0: A tiny bit. Yeah,
1: so,
0: terrible.
1: I love the language in this. So now tell me if I'm pronouncing these things correctly. I don't think so. My grandma spoke Doric, but that's
0: okay.
1: Different.
0: Yeah, it's different. Yeah, but beautiful.
1: Rickle, Regal, Calichan, Venels, Wind, Dreich, Bodach. They were some of the ones.
0: Okay. Some. Yeah, you were
1: some
0: close.
1: Some of the ones.
0: The, good,
1: I
0: the really
1: up.
0: Good, useful one that you can use everywhere is Dreich.
1: That was the
0: for damp.
1: Damp. Hang on. Oh, I thought that was the women. Oh, okay. So
0: the Calican is the old women. So,
1: oh, yeah. Oh, that's right. That's right. That was the Calican. Yeah. I've got the name, the page numbers, but not the Venels and the Winds. That was the Roads of Edinburgh.
0: Yeah, that's the Roads
1: it?
0: Of right. Edinburgh. Yeah.
1: And what was Rickle and Regal?
0: A Rickle is a loose pile of something. And what's the other word?
1: Regal, R-A-I-G-A-L.
0: Did that come from my book? I don't know that word.
1: I haven't got the page reference, so I can't prove it, but if you give me time,
0: later. Yeah. No. And then Bodach is an old man.
1: Oh, yeah. So, wonderful. So you had to, I mean, all these words are peppered throughout the book, sprinkled throughout the book, like starlight. I really enjoyed that part of it. You have very much your own voice. Anyway, as a writer, but then you had to create the voice of the islands as well. Voice to me is something that is people don't think very much about. Readers, they take it for granted when they start a book, but it can take a writer a huge amount of time to create a voice and feel this is the voice that fits this book. Did you find it a struggle, or did you find that you were able to slip into it in due course? And added on to that, did you write the book while you were there? Did you start it while you were there, or did you wait until you got back?
0: I started it while I was there, and then I thought I'd finished it later, years later while I was there, and then I realized I hadn't finished it, but that's a separate story. But yeah, I mean, I'm not a native Gaelic speaker. Only 1-2% of the population speaks it, much less speak it as a first language. It is a language that's been under threat for hundreds of years, you know, as we see also in America. When people don't speak the language of government, government don't like it. And so it was sort of, It was known as the language of the wild, wicked people, both with Ys instead of Is. And so there was an awful lot of stigma attached to it. And as kids came in each successive generation, they would be like, Mom, I don't want to speak Gaelic. I want to speak English. I want to be in the modern world. And so it went through a really tough time for centuries. But I love language, and I think that's one of the miracles of writing a novel, is you can sort of tell the song, and that's why I love Glaswegian, it's why I love Scots, and it's now why I love Gaelic. But I had a trusty dictionary, because even Google Translator doesn't really want to deal with it at all, and I would sometimes I would have a sentence and I'd show it to my Gaelic friend and they'd be like, huh? And so you couldn't do that. So what I did was I had a dictionary, and then I had three friends who were an advisory board, and the thing is the friends wouldn't agree, and so they would also be like, so I had to go with whatever the two majority would say, and then from there I took it to an ombudsman of the official Gaelic language in Scotland, and then they checked it, and then right before it went to publication, one of my friends said, but then of course you should also check it with someone who has a Harris dialect, because it's totally different. And so I spent so much time just trying to get it right. I think us English speakers might not notice, but it had to be right for the people on the islands, or else I would never stop hearing about it. But language is also a dramatic tool in the book. You know, the grandmother does not speak Gaelic, and so John, in to sort of be a little cruel and a little possessive, speaks to his son only in Gaelic while his grandmother speaks to him in English. And for Cal, it's like having two radios on at the same time, but they do it as a way to try and possess him, to sort of to own him.
1: And to annoy Ella, the
0: to exclude
1: his grandmother,
0: him,
1: yeah. To exclude her. Let's talk a bit about living on a small island and the significance of place in writing and also in the creation of character. I mean, these are people, John and Innes, his friend and companion, and Cal and Ella. These are people whose character is formed by their environment, which is something I really believe in, that character is formed by environment. And also the fact that if you go to these islands, has anyone ever been to the Scottish Islands? Oh, I thought Americans all loved it there. Well, it's full of you visiting anyway. So when you do go, you know, some of my family come from the Shetlands and some come from the Orkneys, and the Shetlands are really as far away as you can get from mainland England.
0: It's like a day's sailing.
1: Yeah, and they actually come from the furthest village on the furthest island. So actually a whole lot nearer Norway than they are Scotland. And actually my grandfather's name was Christensen, so that probably tells you they were all Vikings anyway. But the thing you really notice is that everyone leaves. I mean, the thing I really noticed is that everyone leaves. When I went to the museum, they had a big map of the world, and they had pins from all the people who had come back to Shetland to visit. You know, people come on all these sort of genealogical tours to find where their family came from, and it had where they had emigrated to, and America is full of pins, Canada's full of pins, New Zealand is full of pins, Australia's full of pins. I put one in Sierra Leone just because nobody else had done it. But to stay is an extraordinary thing, and I interviewed people because I was writing a short essay about my family, and the thing is how hard it is to make a living there. I mean, it is almost impossible to make a living, such that everyone does everything. So John keeps sheep, and he weaves and does anything else he conceivably can. But one of the facts in the book that I found so interesting is that each household is only allowed one loom. Explain to us why.
2: 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The program is Mixed Media Madness. We are listening to an interview with Douglas Stewart, talking about his new book, John of Johns, with Amanita Forme at the Politics and Prose Bookstore, May 2026.
0: First, before I tell you about the weaving, you know, there's a lovely epigraph that I found that sort of talks about islands, and it says, "Islanders the world over are born for exile. Islands give you a privileged childhood, and then, once they've made you what you are, leave you with no place to express it."
1: Exactly.
0: And that's from the primary Protestant minister on the islands, and so he
1: realized. I'd love to ask about him, because I did look him up when I saw the epigraph, but that's for later. Yeah,
0: that's for later. Well, I mean, I studied textiles, and so in a way it was always inevitable that I was going to write about weaving, but Harris Tweed is made on the islands of Harris and Lewis, and it's made in the same tradition that it's been made in for 100 years. But what it was meant to be a thing to make beautiful cloth, but also to keep people on their land when either the sea or the land failed. And so often, no, not often, always it is made in a shed behind the house, and it is one weaver to one loom, and it has a royal accreditation, yeah. Because you always know it's made on the islands. It can only come from the islands. As sort of like the fortunes of the islands sort of waxed and waned over the centuries, that often was the only thing that would give people a living. And as the world modernized and everything went to big screaming factories and then went to the Far East, they held on. And so today it's still made in exactly the way it was centuries before. But the thing that I love about it, that I tried to capture in the book, is the weaver's understanding of color comes from under their own feet. So that if they love a pink or a blue, it's the pink and the blue of the islands. It's not a pink that they saw in Japan or somewhere else in the world. And so all the cloth really comes from the land underneath them. And, you know, as a sort of textile designer, I had always wanted to sort of write a book about Harris Tweed, and I'd always wanted to sort of get there. But when I got there, I was sort of struck by, oh, it's actually quite a lonely job, you know, to be in the shed behind the house in a very sort of rural place. And that's where the sort of the character of John formed.
1: Yeah, well, there's an interesting thing about his character, actually. Let's get on to his character, because he is the most complicated man in literature I have come across for a very long time. Let's talk a bit about him, actually. But just quickly, talking about, you know, being on a small island and not being able to say anything about your neighbours, there are the McInnes brothers who haven't spoken to each other in 16 years, despite the fact they both live in a very small house. And they always talk through their father, mm-hmm. right?
0: Yeah.
1: At every single meal, breakfast, lunch, and dinner, they talk through the father and have not addressed each other directly. And that's the only way that they can deal with this proximity. Mm-hmm. So I want to talk about John. But first of all, I want you to do another reading for us. Mm-hmm. And here's my favorite line in the whole book. Okay, my favorite line is, and this is at the church and the reverend. And Cal has come into the church, and he's got this dyed blonde hair. His father's furious with him. His father's gone off to church without him and said, don't come. And then Cal has changed his mind and decided that he will come. Mm-hmm. He runs into the church. He's been listening to a Walkman. It's Sunday. He's not supposed to be doing that. They're very strict about keeping the Sabbath. And he gets into the church. Hang on, I don't want to give too much away. Where am I at? He drops the Walkman, and everyone turns around to look at him. And then the line, my favorite line is, Reverend Rose smiled. It traveled across the stone as cold as winter daylight. And I read that to a friend of mine who's a writer, and she said, oh, my goodness. She said, would you read the other lines, others of your favorite lines? I said, no, get your own buddy book. Anyway, I love that. So you're going to read for us page 100, As the Minister Said Farewell.
0: Yes.
1: And now you get to know about the place of church in this island life. Mm.
0: After Cal has disgraced himself in public, this is after the service. As the minister said farewell to the congregation, he shook each hand with the lightest of touches. John stood at his side, a forced serenity to his face. He was annoyed by the way his neighbors smiled as they filed past. The women patted his arm and made condescending little faces that mixed pity with glee. They would be talking about his son over lunch. He could hear them now. How disrespectful Cal had been to arrive to worship late, to stroll into church with a woman's haircut and pop music blaring where only the word of God should be. It would morph into speculation over what John had done wrong in raising his boy, and those who remembered John's father and his father's father would dig up their bones and salt their names. The men lined up on the steps. They had arranged in a hierarchy that was understood but never discussed. They were large men, quiet men, in dark suits, and to those that didn't know their gentle natures, they exuded a thuggish authority that made the scene appear less like a Sabbath gathering and more like chucking out time at a nightclub. There were only two men who had not gone forward in the church, so could not rightly stand amongst them. The first was Sorley McInnes. This other was Cal MacLeod. The women were chattering away in good spirits. The rain had stopped, the minister was here, and they were delighted by how Cal had embarrassed himself. Bidi Marie tucked her ears into her beret and came over to him. She put her hand on John's arm and said she would pray for his boy. John wanted to tell her to get fucked. Instead, he touched her hand in the same condescending way she had patted his and returned her wan smile. Bidi took her free hand and placed it on top of his, quietly triumphant. Behind them, the men were laughing at something the minister had said, but John had missed it and he felt outside of the joke and worried that it had been about him. The laughter felt insincere, sycophantic. He thought about laughing, but he had no idea what they'd been laughing about, and then it was too late. He crossed to where the men were gathering, but as he approached the group, they dissolved. At least Cal had the decency not to linger. John hadn't spoken to him, but he had seen Ella bully him out the door and away to safety. He could see him sitting in the passenger seat, his curtain of hoorish hair falling over his eyes as he fiddled with a broken Walkman. "You sang well today," the minister latched the door. "I look forward to coming down here just to hear you lead us." John bowed his head, more embarrassed than pleased. Reverend Rose rotated through several remote parishes, and they looked forward to having him once every 3 weeks or so. It made for a livelier service than listening to one of their elders. John watched as the congregation made their way towards Innes's van. Innes would never dream of putting his hand out for money, nor would they ever put money into his hand, but over the years the left pocket of his blazer had begun to sag, and the women would discreetly drop the coin in as they stepped up and into the van that would take them home. John watched as they removed their hats before Innes helped them into the back. He spent half of every Saturday scrubbing the van free of sheep shit and reattaching the benches to the floor. Then he spent most of Sunday ferrying the elderly to and from church. John wished he could have a few moments to talk with Innes alone. He wished Innes would put a calming hand on either side of his face and tell him everything would be all right. Ella was left standing with John as the last car pulled away. John was watching the minister's car, but he could feel her study his face, and he decided he would give her no satisfaction. She had once told him that it was this calmness that unsettled her. She could handle Glaswegians, men who roiled and churned, but it was the quiet, lock-deep rage of the islanders she found terrifying.
1: It's such a beautifully observed scene. I mean, you know, we talked about tiny actions, small events with massive significance. And it's so beautifully rendered, the way they put their hands on top of each other in this, you know, kind of game of domination. Little acts of kindness, that the sagging pocket where people have put money into the young man who ferries them around. I mean, I thought it was marvelous. And in that, we also have, and before that, we've also had these little hints, again, through these tiny actions. You know, John wished he could have a few moments to talk with Innes alone. He wished Innes would put a calming hand on either side of his face. You know, and that leapt out to me, and I thought, hang on a minute. You know, these are very repressed people who show very little emotion. What is that about? And you give us these little hints as to the relationship between John and Innes, and what exactly is it?
0: Oh, you want me to answer that? Oh, I have to give it away. Yeah.
1: Well, should we not?
0: No, we can. I mean, as I said, I think you find out by the end of chapter two. But, you know, I was writing about how when you're a young queer person, oftentimes you think your queerness is the most disruptive thing in the family, and it can become almost the center of your experience, but then also you think it's the center of your family's history as well, you know, the coming out. But that sort of supposes that your family are already settled and they've become the people they always set out to be. And I just thought, what if that's not true? What if your father and your grandmother or your mother were not the people, they became the people they didn't want to be? And I thought that was an interesting way to look at the sort of the very conventional story of coming out or coming out to your family. But it also led me to looking at what it meant to be queer in different generations. Cal's a young man in the 90s. He feels very positive about being queer, but he just can't express it. John is a man that would have come up in the 70s. There's absolutely no language for him. There is no way for him to imagine his life being about queerness. It's really just about being attracted to another man, and that other man is Innes. But I wanted to sort of set up these men in a way that sort of showed the patience of love, you know, and also queer desire through the ages. Cal really wants to get laid. Like, he really wants to have sex. But what John wants, I think, is he wants companionship. You know, he wants a very sort of domestic sort of love, and he can't even get that. And so it leads to all sorts of complications between the three men.
1: Yeah, so we get a hint that there is an attraction between these two men just by things that all the other tiny actions that occur on this island tell us wouldn't ordinarily happen, like one picks the lint from another one's jacket, brushing crumbs. So we're given this sense that there may be something there. And John is very conflicted. And I'd like to talk, we're going to go to questions in about 5 minutes. I'd just like to talk about the role of religion in this, because John is so conflicted. I mean, he makes Cal look simple, right, straightforward. And so much of his conflict is about his role in the church. And I really want to know this. Does John really believe in God? And if he does, or does he believe in the church, or is it his standing in the church that is so causing so much repression in his life? What exactly is it? Is it just that, or is it the society which is bound within the church?
0: Mm.
1: But he seems to really believe.
0: Mm. Yeah, I think he does, and he also has lots of sort of questions. You know, he has to be part of the church because of the society, as you say, and it is his standing. He's the precentor, it's called, which in the Calvinist faith, in the sort of the Free Presbyterian faith, there is no accompaniment to worship, and they sing their psalms in a sort of archaic Gaelic.
1: Grandfather was that too.
0: Oh, really? Yeah. It's a beautiful thing.
1: The same people.
0: Yeah, so you set, and it has a big influence in America too, because you see it in gospel music, you see it in the South, but he sets out the line and then the congregation sings back to him, and so it gives him a sort of a status in the church. But I won't spoil it, but he's also a young man who's done some things that are morally wrong, and like many people in an evangelical faith, he turns to God halfway through his life as a hope to clean up his moral failings, and so he's turned to him in the sort of the midway point of his life. But the Free Presbyterian Church is a minority faith in Scotland, but it is, you know, a faith that believes in the theological doctrine of predestination. And so we are born in depravity, we're born in sin, and God will save only the chosen, and the rest of us are going to damnation, to hell. And so in a way, he's also a little terrified of what might come. You know, that's a big stake. You know, and so if you give yourself to God, maybe he'll save you, but if you won't, and you're a homosexual, what is going to happen? And so he's really conflicted, yeah. He says at one point in the book, not to give, well, that'll give too much away, but yeah, it's a very sort of complex thing for John.
1: And John's inability to leave.
0: You know, when I was on the islands, it was a really fascinating thing, because the book is so much about inheritance, not just about what do we get behavior-wise from our families, but also this piece of land. You know, crofting, for anyone that doesn't know it, is essentially, someone down at Parnassus Books the other day said, oh, it sounds like sharecropping. I'm not sure what sharecropping is, but it's a form of farming, crofting, where you get, the croft is the parcel of land, but it's very small. It's only really enough to subsist on or to support a family. But you pay a rent to a very wealthy landowner, and then you get this parcel of land. You get access to a common grazing. But you never own the land yourself. What you might own is the house that you build on the land, or that someone built for you. But that's very valuable. It's your only place your family knows. And so who it gets handed to generation after generation is really essential. And that's why the McInnes brothers don't talk to each other, because often there's an agreement that the eldest child will stay, will look after the land, will look after the parents, and then they get the inheritance, and that's their burden. And so Innes has done this. He has taken care of quite a difficult father. He has put away his own dreams, and he has remained. His brother went and got a PhD in something, I don't even know what it was, but I made it very useless. And he went out into
1: English
0: the world.
1: Literature.
0: Yeah, probably English literature. And he had a wonderful life, and he did everything he wanted, and then he came home anyway. And like, that violates their agreement. You know, one got a life, one didn't, and sorely came home. And so, yeah, so much of the book is about that sort of inheritance.
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0: But to your question, one of the things that I had a preconceived notion about the islands, about how sort of worldly they were. And when I got there, I realized actually they're very worldly. They're very connected. One of the joys about writing the characters was writing about men who devoured every book that came their way. They were really culturally curious. And they have a book club amongst men. But there was also a very sort of, there was very different experiences. I met men who had been to parts of the world I couldn't even spell, you know, because the sea is their gateway, and they would be in the Merchant Navy and they would go to, you know, to the Southern Pole and they would be there for months. And then I met men who had never left the parcel of land they had. And so it was about capturing all of that and how people can grow up in very different ways.
1: Yeah, you're right. They're seafaring people.
0: Seafaring people.
1: You know, the Vikings got there and stayed there.
0: That's right.
1: And then
0: that's
1: went.
0: Right. I got there on a ferry, yeah, exactly.
1: Let me ask you one last question before we turn to questions. Have you been back to the islands, and do you know what their response to John of John is? Did you give the book club an early,
0: I don't think so. You know, I'm writing about a pain that I can't solve for the world. I'm writing about how homosexuality and faith seem at loggerheads and have always have been. And so I'm not quite sure how that's going to be perceived, to write about gay men in the church. So I'm curious. But I've made every single one of my island friends read the book, and they seem to feel like I've touched on something that they don't often see. Like I said, I thought I'd finished the book because I'd gone back several times, and I thought I'd finished it there, but books just never want to be finished in my world. I love another draft. I feel like I've missed something, and so it wasn't actually finished there. But I am going to finish my tour the next month or so on Stornoway on the islands.
1: Oh, wow.
0: I'm curious about the reception. One of the things that I love as a funny anecdote is when I was there writing, they had just opened the cinema on a Sunday, which was a very brand new thing. But what one of the church leaders did is he would stand outside the cinema, and anyone that went in, he would note their name, and then they would publish it on the front page of the paper the next day. And this is recent history, maybe 2019. And so I'm sure I'm going to get a little, but that's what art's for, art's confrontation. Mm. Art's about talking about the things that we can't find a polite place for in society.
1: It's so funny because we, you know, culturally, we keep talking about finding a place to belong, finding a place to belong. We're obsessed with identity. Where do we belong? And I often think, do you really want to belong? I mean, do we? There's a price to belonging, right?
0: And it's often conformity. Even in very things that look like very liberal groups, you know, even in the queer community, you often have to conform in lots of different ways that feel like freedom but actually aren't freedom. And so it's the same everywhere. But belonging's a central theme in my work. You know, I lost my mother at 16, which meant I lost my home. I lost my school. I lost all of our furniture, all my clothes. And I was also in a city that felt at the time like it didn't love me because I was a young queer man and it was a very macho place. And so all my body of work is about, like, where do I belong? Where do these characters belong? And if the only place you make sense doesn't let you feel like you belong, like, how do you solve that pain?
1: You create books in which you belong.
0: Yeah, that's it. That's it.
1: All right, let's have some questions. Here's the microphone, my good people. Step up. Step
0: Ooh.
1: Up. There we are.
0: Oh, thank you. The first one's always the bravest.
1: I know. Give him an award.
3: I didn't think I would be the first one, but I wanted to ask you, as somebody who would love to write a novel someday, what do you do that makes me care about your characters so much? Because I try to figure it out, but what are your kind of tricks or techniques to make people kind of fall in love with your characters?
0: Oh, well, thank you. I wish I knew, honestly, is the answer, which is not a great answer for such a good question. But I sort of struggle with it all the time. But I think to myself often, you know, really frankly, being the son of a mother who had addiction, I understood from a very early age that the person that is the best in the world that you love the most could also be the most terrible person on the planet. And when people can, in one body, can contain those two extremes, you're starting to get towards, like, the real truth of humanity, right? That we're all capable of these things, even sometimes in the same minute, on the same page. And so I start there with all my characters. I think that they're not only one type of thing, but if the situation changes or whatever comes their way, they can be anything. And so I like to have my characters almost feel like they're outside of sort of moral constructs. They're neither all good nor all bad, but they are sort of exist on both of those. And part of that also comes from living in a place of really good people, really hardworking, really proud people that went through a hard time. I saw lots of people who were really good do desperate things to survive. And then I also saw people who were overlooked by society do wonderful things to help people survive. And that's just a great lesson for a kid that I didn't know would serve me as a writer. But I do write about 20 drafts of my books, and the books don't change drastically. But what I do is I like to spend time with the characters. And then when the characters feel like they have real free will and they can go any way they want to go, I think, okay, now tell me what it was I was meant to know. It's not what I was trying to have you do. It's like, what is it? So, yeah, I don't know what I do. Sorry. Thank you for the question.
3: Thank you.
4: Oh, yeah, please.
5: Hi, Douglas. So, so thrilled for your success.
0: Oh, thank you.
5: So when I think back to Shuggie Bain, in my mind, I also think of COVID. Because, you know, I think maybe that event at McNally Jackson, your big book launch, and then I think everything shut down, right? And yet, in spite of that, the book got so much attention. So I guess my question is, it's sort of like you're having two different experiences. You know, you had that book, which you really, in a way, couldn't do any publicity for. And this one where, you know, I see your schedule, you're going one place after another. Do you have a feeling about that in terms of book promotion? Is there an in-between? Because this must be exhausting for you.
0: Thank you. It's such a pleasure. I feel, you know, I feel very lucky that people would come out. Thank you. But yeah, when I published Shuggie Bain, you know, I don't know if you knew, but I was working in fashion. And I thought I was going to sort of step away from my fashion life. I'd spent 20 years trying to build a career. And I was, my last job was I was a vice president of design at Kate Spade. And that's not to say, to make it feel impressive. It's to tell you how committed I had been to that as a job. And I thought, but I'd been a writer all my life, and I'd written two novels at first, and then suddenly I was like, oh, someone will publish this book, and so I put my fashion career aside, and I did that one event at McNally Jackson, and the week later, the pandemic hit, and I'd quit my job, and I'd like put everything on my dreams, and then I didn't sort of do anything again for the book for a long time. But the really perverse thing that happened was in the UK, it won the Booker Prize, and it became this huge phenomenon in the UK. It went on to sell, I think, about 1.5 million copies in a year. And I never saw any of it. None of it happened to me because we were all at home and I was at home in New York. And so it was like something that just happened to somebody else somewhere over there. And so to answer your question, I just sort of take it as it comes, I think, because I had all these great plans and I had all these dreams and the world was like, you know, you don't know anything. You know, it's like, if you want to give God a laugh, tell him your plans. And that's really also true about publishing, maybe. And so I'm just grateful for whatever happens. Oh, please. Thank you.
6: When I read Shuggie Bain, I thought Margaret Thatcher was a character in the book because she loomed over the book. And I started to research her, learn more than just the average American. And to me, the character in the book I want to know about is Harris Tweed. And it seems so sad that this thing is becoming extinct, and it's so beautiful. So can you talk about your relationship with Harris Tweed, and should we all be buying sport coats to keep it alive?
0: Yes, you should, yes. And in fact, one of the wonderful things about Harris Tweed is they will design your own cloth for you because it is such a sort of small craft-based manufacturing thing. But for all my years in fashion, I mean, sometimes I think I could maybe get to jail for this, but I worked for lots of fashion companies, and no matter what the concept or the seasonal trend was, I would always try and put Harris Tweed in it because I just wanted to send you. I was at Calvin Klein doing minimalism, and I'd be like a big bit of tweed, and they'd be like, oh, I don't know, and I'd be like, yeah, just do it, do it. And so I was always trying to, I grew up in a socialist country, it's the only reason I'm here, and so I always was trying to send it back. But it's a beautiful cloth, and it is very proud, and it's very exclusive in the world. We have so many things in the world where we own them or we buy them. We don't know where they were made, where they came from, and then we throw them out because they run out. Just Harris Tweed, if you own it, you can give it to your grandkids and your great-grandkids. It will be around forever. Also because it's rough as heck and also like durable, but it has all of that. But one of the most fun passages to write in the book is Cal's happiest memory is sorting color with his father. And when his father wanted him to be out for underfoot. He would give him 20 wrappings of color and say, go out and don't come home until you find what part of nature this came from. And I think that's a wonderful sort of way to make textiles. And so Cal would go out and find the flower or the bit of sheep fleece or whatever it was. He was always confounded by the blues of the ocean because he could never quite get the vessel to carry the water back to his father. So he always had to take his father down to the beach. But I think to have something made in the world, in the Western world, that still has such a story about it is just really, we should all protect it. It's a wonderful thing. So I think can't really claim that my first two books did much for the Scottish Tourism Board, but I'm hoping maybe this third one gets me back in the good graces.
1: My school coat was made of Harris tweed.
0: And I bet it's still on the planet somewhere. Yeah, it'll be.
1: It has become very fashionable again, am I right? It's sort of made a comeback.
0: It is.
1: That's because you wove it into every...
0: I hope so. Yeah, I was doing my best.
4: Hi.
0: Hi.
4: I had a question more related to Shuggie Bain, because from the minute I finished the book, I've always said to everyone I recommend it to, I think about Shuggie all the time and I wonder if he's okay. Yeah. As an extension of that, I just wonder if you found healing through both writing that and then the reception it's had from fans and critics, because I know you've spoken about how the story is somewhat similar.
0: Thank you for the question. It can be very helpful to write about your own personal experience, but then publishing about your own personal experience is the most traumatic thing you'll ever do in your life. And so whatever you gain is very temporary, and then you share it with strangers, and strangers will tell you about it, and sometimes they're not always nice. It can be very traumatizing. But what I found, back to the question about characters, is because I used a lot of probably the things that I felt hurt me a lot as a child in writing Shuggie Bain. I'd spent most of my young life as the center of that experience and thinking about, oh, it was all about, why did that happen to me? Why were the other boys cruel? Why did the government not care about my people? Why all of this? Why were the men hard? Why did the men have no feelings? The art of fiction doesn't center the self. You have to think about every character and what motivates them. And even if you meet them at 46, what were the 46 years like that got them to that page? And for me, the best thing I did was, for myself, was I found a huge amount of empathy for people that I didn't have a lot of empathy for before. And so in creating fictional characters, I had to think, but why are you like that? And my biggest breakthrough for me personally as a man, I had such sympathy for the working men around me. I grew up among shipbuilders and coal miners. Granddad had a dray horse and a cart. My brother was a joiner. My uncle was a slater. These were men that did really hard jobs. But I suddenly realized they did hard jobs that were underpaid and could have killed them any day. Men die in coal mines. They fall off of 80-foot tall ships in all weathers. That's part of the reason why they couldn't express their feelings, because if you expressed your feelings, the first feeling you would have is, I don't want to do that. I'm terrified. I'm scared. And so instead, because they had to feed us all and keep roofs over our heads, they had to go out and do their jobs and just keep it shut. And so what I thought as a hardness in masculinity was actually a protection for all of us. When they would start to like punch and fight and drink too much and try and release it in some way, I came to the understanding that actually it was because as a society we wouldn't let them talk about feelings. My favorite question ever when I published Shuggie Bain is someone got up and said, wouldn't they all be better with some therapy? And I thought to myself, I've never heard a more middle-class question in my life. Mental health as a term is a brand new concept. I don't think it got to working-class communities around the world, but that's where the healing came from me. It was through understanding.
1: We've come to the end of a wonderful evening. We wish you the best of luck with your tour. I'm glad we got you the beginning of it before you're talked out. And it's been a pleasure chatting with you, to you. Have a great evening.
0: Thank you. Thank you.
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My name is Sage. I am your host. Thank you so much for tuning in this lovely gray afternoon in Seattle. That last track we heard comes to us from COLA, also known as Cost of Living Adjustment. Hedge Sitting is the name of that new single from COLA from 2026. Before that, jumping back a bit, we heard Wire with the track Mannequin off of Pink Flag. And opening up the set of music, White Fence. Your Eyes is the name of that track from the new release from White Fence, titled Orange. That is from 2026. And opening up the show this week, Anything Goes as performed by Rosemary Clooney. Thank you so much for tuning in once again, and we have a hodgepodge of different tracks for you this week. I'm going to go ahead and shut up and just throw on this next one.

Closing out that set of music, Sam Leidig with A Quarry Log. That is from 2017. We also heard You Bet with Ground Kiss, the name of that track from their new 2026 self-titled release. Boy with Apple coming in after that with Toxic Glue. That is also a new track from 2026. Gun Outfit is what we heard before that with Whiplash. That is off of Process and Reality, yet another new 2026 release. And opening up the set, Ulrika Spacek, Build a Box, then Break It. That is off of Expo, yet another new 2026 release. I believe Ulrika Spacek was recently at Baba Yaga. Hope you got a chance to catch that. 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We're playing a whole bunch of different stuff this week on the show. I'm going to throw on this next track.

That was Kite Vendor right there with the track titled Banshee. That is from See You at the Equator. New release from 2026. The Foxgloves following that up with Barbed Wire Kisses, the name of that new single. We also heard Foliage with the cover of the Temptations track My Girl. And Sydney Bose opening up the set. The Sweetest Maybe is the name of that track. My name is Sage. Thanks so much for tuning in to the Anything Goes show right here on 107.3 FM KBFG LP in Seattle. 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That's B-O-R-L-O. We're playing a whole bunch of music on the show this week. I do not have a lot of time to talk. I'm going to throw on this next track.